that was Thelonious Monk's Straight No Chaser tune off the Miles Davis Milestones recording from 58. That power ensemble, John Coltrane tenor, Cannonball Adderley on alto, Paul Chambers bass, Philly Joe Jones on drums with Red Garland joining them on piano. And then we opened that set with the beautiful tune Joy Spring from Clifford Brown. That's off the Clifford Brown and Max Roach recording from 55. Joining them, you heard Richie Powell on piano, Harold Land on tenor, and George Morrow on bass. So for today's Jazz at OJB Variety Hour, we're focusing in on the era of jazz called bebop. This era followed the swing era of the later 30s, early 40s, and sort of was a reaction to that from the younger players, the younger generation of jazz at the time. And it was sort of dubbed the musician's music. It was not necessarily designed as being danceable and sort of demanded your focus. It really focused on more complex harmonies and syncopations and structure of the tunes, you know, like on that Straight No Chaser tune, sort of asymmetrical phrasing in more intricate melodies. And I think the big part of this era is that it really evolved the rhythm section from, and especially sort of the drums side of things, from being just a very supporting cast into more of a melodic feature incorporated within the composition and the group. It also sort of strayed away from this very arranged set of music that we heard in the big band era and really turned it more into sort of this performance of the melody or the head of the tune, and then we opened up into solos. So we're going to continue on here from another tune in this era, Groovin' High, with Cannonball Adderley at the helm. You're listening to Jazz at OJB.

Now that's some bebop. That's the tune Cherokee, written by Ray Noble. This is the Clifford Brown and Max Roach recording Study in Brown from actually 1955. But this really epitomizes sort of the concept of bebop. Just a absolutely burning tempo with just a focus on the musicianship and the soloing around that head of the tune. George Morrow on bass, Max Roach, of course, on drums, Richie Powell, piano, Harold Land on tenor, and Clifford Brown on trumpet on that tune. And probably the name most synonymous with bebop, Charlie Parker, who we heard here on that tune before that, from the tune Scrapple from the Apple. It's also Miles Davis joining him on that recording, Duke Johnson on piano, Tommy Potter bass, and Max Roach again on drums on that tune. We heard Dizzy Gillespie's tune Groovin' High. This is the Cannonball Adderley with Milt Jackson recording Things Are Getting Better from 58. Cannonball on alto, Milt Jackson vibraphone, Wynton Kelly piano, Art Blakey on drums with Percy Heath joining them on bass. We're about halfway through our variety hour, focusing on the era of jazz called bebop. And we're going to continue on with a tune, Bopperation, from Fats Navarro. You're listening to Jazz at OJB.

That was Donna Lee off of the Miles Davis and Charlie Parker on Savoy recordings. These are some sessions that they did back in 47. Joining them, Max Roach on drums, Tommy Potter on bass, and Bud Powell on piano. And then we heard that Dizzy Gillespie tune, A Night in Tunisia. And while it's sort of a big band arrangement or a big band ensemble, I think it still embodies that bebop side of things from the improvisations sort of within the performance of the tune, the head of the tune, and then the various solos. It's hard to distinguish the other players, but I do know Wynton Kelly was on this recording, Charlie Persip on drums, and then I think Paul West on bass, but then outside of that, it's a huge list of horn players. So we're just going to leave it at that. Then opening that mini set, we heard the Fats Navarro tune Bopperation. We had Ernie Henry joining him on alto, and then Milt Jackson on vibraphone on that tune. Rounding the corner here on the last 15 minutes or so of this variety hour, that middle hour of my program here, that 7 to 8 o'clock, where we focus in on just something interesting. Usually it's been a specific instrument, but today we're focusing on an era of jazz called bebop. We're going to continue on here with a tune called Four Brothers from Art Pepper. 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

And that was the tune Hot House off of Dizzy Gillespie's Groovin' High recording. Joining him also was Charlie Parker on alto. And then we heard from Thelonious Monk with the tune Rhythmining. And you also heard joining him on that recording the saxophonist, tenor saxophonist Barney Willen. That opening tune sort of illustrates how bebop can kind of influence, you know, the big band era of sorts. And you heard the tune Four Brothers off of the Art Pepper Plus 11 recording from 59. Tenor saxophonist Richie Kamuka on that tune. All right, we got one more hour in the program. I'm Michael Pilhofer, and you're listening to Jazz at OJB. This is WOJB Reserve, Wisconsin, listener-supported community radio broadcasting from Le Coup d'Orée and streaming at WOJB.org. You can also find us on the TuneIn app. You're listening to Jazz at OJB.

That was alto player Lee Konitz with tenor saxophonist Warren A. Marsh here at 88.9 WOJB. That was the tune There Will Never Be Another You off of their recording Lee Konitz with Warren A. Marsh from 1955. And then alto player Paul Desmond before that. You might know him more so from Dave Brubeck's group. And the interesting on that recording was the choice not to have a piano player. It was actually Jim Hall on guitar, sort of the comping and chordal instrument. I think that's always an interesting choice and an interesting texture when you switch it up like that. Then opening that set, we heard the tune Walkin' Shoes from Art Pepper and his group. We're going to continue on here with the trumpet stylings of Roy Hargrove with the tune Easy to Remember. You're listening to Jazz at OJB.

That was the Thelonious Monk tune, Well You Needn't. That's off of the Miles Davis Quartet Blue Note recording, Volume 2 from 56. Horace Silver joining him, soloist on that tune as well. Then it was the tune Nobody Else But Me off the self-titled recording from Stan Getz from 94. That tune from the musical Showboat, written by Oscar Hammerstein and Jerome Kern. And then trumpet player Roy Hardgrove with the tune Easy to Remember off his Approaching Standards recording from 94. Scott Colley on bass, Al Foster on drums, and John Hicks on piano on that tune. Let's continue on here with a tune from Ornette Coleman. 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

Wynton Marsalis here with the tune I'll Remember April at 88.9 WOJB. That's off his Standard Time Volume 2 recording. Intimacy Calling is the name of the album from 91. Joining him, Reginald Veal on bass, Herlin Riley on drums, and Marcus Roberts on piano. And Ornette Coleman before that with the tune The Blessing off of Something Else, the music of Ornette Coleman. Billy Higgins drums on that, Don Payne on bass, Walter Norris piano, and Don Cherry joining them on trumpet. Just a couple more tunes here on Jazz at OJB. Michael Pilhofer here, your host. Here every Sunday with you, 6 to 9 o'clock, so mark your calendars, set your alarm, tell your friends to remind you, to call you, whatever. I'm always here. Hope you're enjoying the program. We're going to continue on here with a tune from John Faddis. You're listening to Jazz at OJB.

That was the tune Topsy from Lee Konitz and Warren Marsh, recording from 55. Joining him on that, you also heard from bass player Oscar Pettiford. And then before that, we heard the Jerry Mulligan tune Walkin' Shoes off the Jerry Mulligan Quartet self-titled album, Jerry Mulligan Quartet from 1952. Jerry on Barry, Bob Whitlock on bass, Chico Hamilton on drums, Chet Baker also on trumpet on that tune. Also just interesting to note, the complete absence of any comping instrument. No guitar, no piano, no nothing. Two horns, bass, and drums. Just an interesting instrumentation choice. Just thought it was fun to point that out. And then we heard from trumpet player Don Cherry off the tune What Reason Could I Give? That's off the ECM recording Dona Nostra from 1994. Bobo Stenson joining him on piano on that tune. And then coming around full circle to our variety hour, kind of harkens back to that middle hour where we were talking about bebop. This is the trumpet player John Faddis off his Legacy recording from 86, but definitely sort of harkens back to that bebop flavor, that burn in tempo. Joining him on that recording, Kenny Barron on piano, Harold Land tenor,

television shows, movies, and the such. I'm David Bassey. Art over the years has cast a long shadow. In religious terms, there's also the long shadow. Kendrick Scott, The Long Shadow, from the band Oracle, and the album We Are the Drum. Taylor Eiste, Michael Marino, John Ellis, and Joe Sanders. Kendrick Scott's The Long Shadow.

Here's the chance outing of two journeyman musicians who happen to have the same last name that have become masters in their field by doing it over and over again. I'm David Bassey. Bern, Switzerland is the setting for Jeff Hamilton and Scott Hamilton to get together and run through some standards, something that they do on a regular basis, both starting in the 1970s and continuing on for well over 40 years, traveling the globe and doing their best to get it right night after night, all through the night from the Hamiltons.

2014 in Bern, Switzerland. The album is called Live in Bern. Scott Hamilton at the tenor, Jeff Hamilton's trio, with Tamir Hendelman at the piano. All Through the Night, a Cole Porter classic from the Hamiltons. Well, let's listen to another saxophonist. This one, his name is Azar Lawrence. Elementals is the album on High Note Records. Sing to the World is the song, written by Benito Gonzalez.

Azar Lawrence on soprano and tenor, with Benito Gonzalez writing a lot of the songs and playing the piano and keyboards, Jeff Littleton, Marvin Smitty Smith, and Manugo Jackson. The song Sing to the World, Azar Lawrence on High Note Records, preceding that one on Capri, Live and Burn, Jeff Hamilton's trio, and Scott Hamilton at the saxophone, and the song All Through the Night. Consider this. You can present your business's message to our loyal Jazz with David Bassi listeners. 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

ever been to Santa Fe, New Mexico, and the album called Passing Through from Charles Lloyd's new quartet. Passing Through on Blue Note Records, and the drummer, Eric Harland, Reuben Rogers at the bass, Jason Moran piano, and Charles Lloyd playing the saxophone and flute. Here's some Thorny Blues. This comes from Larry Young Jr. at the organ, Thornell Schwartz at the guitar, and Jimmy Smith, the other Jimmy Smith, at the drums.

the Larry Young Trio. Recorded August 2nd of 1960. Thornell Schwartz at the guitar, with Larry Young at the organ, and Jimmy Smith, the drummer. Some Thorny Blues. Prestige 8249. Preceding that, Memphis saxophonist Charles Lloyd and his new quartet passing through Santa Fe, New Mexico for a live date. And Blue Note Records, New Blues, the song, followed by some Thorny Blues from Larry Young. 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

more from the Cole Porter songbook. Nancy King at the vocals, Randy Porter at the piano, Cole Porter's music, with John Watala at the bass and Todd Strait playing the drums. Every Time We Say Goodbye, preceded by another Cole Porter, So In Love, Jeremy Bacon's trio, Cage Free, Free Range. Here's the music that celebrates Oliver Nelson. Stolen Moments, of course, one of the great classics of the Oliver Nelson songbook, done up by John Vanor. John Vanor with a big band, and this one featuring Steve Wilson at the saxophone. This one recorded in June of 2016 at MSR Studios in New York, and Dave Ballew, John Owens, Ryan Kibberley, Danny Gottlieb at the drums, Bob Malik, Tony Kedlick, and many more. Stolen Moments? No, let's listen to Rubens Rondo featuring Wilson at the alto saxophone.

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1: An album on Origin Records, we heard the title cut. Preceding that, John Venor and Rubens Rondo.
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1: Everything I do is going to be funky from now on. 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
0: Here's Takuya Kuroda and a sextet, Grappa.

Jimmy Green's writing and playing is clear and precise. Jimmy at the tenor saxophone with Kevin Hayes at the piano and Ben Williams bass, Otis Brown III playing the drums. I'm David Bassey, Jimmy Green from the album Flowers, Beautiful Life, Volume 2, and the composition Big Guy on Mac Avenue Jazz. Here's Jimmy Green.

Jimmy Green on the tenor saxophone with Kevin Hayes, Ben Williams, and Otis Brown III. The song's called Big Guy. It's on Mack Avenue Jazz and Jimmy's album Flowers, Beautiful Life, Volume 2. Let's get to the music of Vibes man Stefan Harris. Stefan Harris and Black Action Figure for Blue Note Records. And this one, quite a sensation for Harris. Recorded Valentine's Day of 1999. Eric Harlan's at the drums, Taras Matin playing the bass, and Jason Moran playing the piano. Others include Steve Turay, Gary Thomas, and Greg Osby. Vibes Man, Stefan Harris, and Black Action Figure on Blue Note Records from right around the turn of the century.

Right around the turn of the century, it's Stefan Harris, Black Action Figure, and the song Faded Beauty. 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

0: cocktails and a heartache. From Daphne Robini and the band Black Gardenia, Andrew Smith at the guitar, Chris Davis at the trumpet, and the album called Lucky Star. That's one from T-Bone Walker, and I'm Just Waiting for Your Call. Harkening back to the old days, but a rather recent record for the Canadian band, Black Gardenia. Oscar Pettiford before that, and classic jazz from The First Day of Spring, 1954. Oscar at the bass and cello, Al Cohn at the tenor, Guy Winding trombone, Tal Farlow guitar, Henri Bonneau at the piano, and Max Roach drums. And one called Rumba Blues, a Jane Feather composition. Preceding, I'm Just Waiting for Your Call. Well, let's go to one that has a deep, deep Cuban roots. Bebo, Chico, Chucho, Turo. And it comes from two pianists, Arturo Ferro and Chucho Valdez.
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That's one that's a tribute to a Dutch school teacher named Gary Tekens. We call it Samba Tekens, and it's written by Jimmy Rainey. Jimmy with his son Doug, both of them playing the guitars, and Michael Moore at the bass, Billy Hart at the drums. Stolen Moments is the album on Steeplechase from Jimmy Rainey and Doug Rainey. April 19th of 1979, Samba Tekens. Well, here's one, oddly enough, from April 19th, 2017. It's Dizzy Gillespie's composition this time, Woody and You, and a beautiful band with Bill Stewart at the drums, Vicente Archer at the bass, Dana Stevens playing the reeds, and Danny Grissett, leader of the band and the pianist. Danny Grissett's Remembrance on Savant Records. Woody and You.

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1: Some things are just meant to be. The first time Chris Hazleton touched a B3 organ, he knew that was his instrument. I'm David Bassey. He'd already played the upright bass and the piano in college, and then worked his way to New York City, where he got to study with Dr. Lonnie Smith and play at the Lennox Lounge, Minton's Playhouse, and other places. He returned to his home in Kansas City and played the organ, and still does, in churches, in dark blues lounges, and he has a 7-piece band that focuses on the music of the Boogaloo. Here's Trugaloo from Chris Hazleton.

unlike the visual arts, the art of making music is a collective art, a group of people making one piece of art as a group. A group of musicians is different than a band. A band has been together for a while and has a common style that they're looking to play. I'm David Bassey. Spin Cycle is a band led by two musicians, Scott Newman and Tom Christensen. Pete McCann's at the guitar, Phil Belumby's at the bass, and their theme is laundromats. Spin Cycle, get it? Assorted Colors is the album, get it? Change is for customers only. On their second album, Spin Cycle opens up the album with a break tune. And the break tune is composed by Scott Newman. You can find them at spincyclemusic.org. Here's Break Tune.

A Monk S tune, very simple and very effective. Spin Cycle is the band. Tom Christensen on the reeds, Pete McCann guitar, Phil Palombi bass, Scott Newman drums. Let's go back to 1963 and a beautiful number from the one and only Miles Davis. I Fall in Love Too Easily. Let's listen right now.

That's a Jewel Stein composition, I Fall in Love Too Easily, Miles Davis, from July 15th, 1963. Before that, Spin Cycle, and a break tune, Assorted Colors. Consider this. You can present your business's message to our loyal Jazz with David Bassi listeners. 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

two songs in a row. First, the traditional Back Home in Indiana, a song from 1917, written by Bayard McDonald and James Hanley. Dave Bennett, Blood Moon is the album. Dave at the clarinet with Dave Restivo at the piano. Red Schwager on the guitar. Jim Vivian bass. Pete Sears at the drums. And Dave DeResno on the percussion. It's a Mac Avenue album. Dave, B-E-N-N-E-T-T, Bennett.com. Followed by two powerhouses in the jazz world. Spike Willner, club owner of Smalls and Mesro in New York City, at the piano, his first love, with Tyler Mitchell on the bass, Anthony Pinciotti playing the drums, and the three of them recording in Vancouver, B.C. for another powerhouse of the jazz world. Tenor man, impresario, and former club owner of Cellar Live in Vancouver, Corey Weeds. The song's called Odalesque, and it's the title cut from the Cellar Live release, Odalesque, a tribute to Spike Willner's grandmother, a painter.

yet another Jimmy Smith. Jimmy Smith the organist, Jimmy Smith the drummer, and now Jimmy Smith the organist and pastor, live in Music City. Jimmy Smith plays Jimmy Smith and the Jimmy Smith hit, The Sermon. 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

Two vocalists with wonderful voices. Denise Donatelli doing her version of Chick Corea's Crystal Silence. Comes from an album called What Lies Within on Savant Records, and music put together by pianist Jeffrey Keyser. Grammy-nominated music at that. Preceding that, Matt Otto with vocalist Shay Estes and Matt's composition, Brush Creek. Here's another one that features a female voice as an instrument in the band. OA2 Records and trumpeter Mike Stennell with vocalist Rosanna Eckert. The song's called Now What? And it comes from an album called Song and Dance. The band's rounded out by Steve Barnes at the drums, Carl Hillman on the bass, Pat Coyle at the keyboards. Now What?

Texas. Mike Stinnell's Now What? 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

2000, they pull their sounds from freak beat, UK R&B, funk, surf, and krautrock into an original sound. That's their latest single, Lug and Hurt, a track that we recently got into the rotation and a groovy way to get into this hour's music on the mainstream. I'm Brett Mabee, and y'all Escano, I'm thankful you're well, and if you're tuning in for the first time today, you've made it to the right place. We like to have fun shaking things up and reimagining what a mainstream music scene can look and sound like. Before our time listening is through, we'll be enjoying music from Cedric Burnside, also Yachtseen, Asa Nabi, Vivi Brown, and a new one to get into the rotation from Gladwin Badger. Our first new tune comes to us from Allison Russell on a track that was released May 11th. Her third studio album, In the Hour of Chaos, is produced by Russell and Dimstar, so be on the lookout for the July 10th Fantasy Records release. There are a number of different collaborations already on the album, including Joy Oladokun, who we heard on another recent edition, but this one actually features Kara Jackson, Denisha, and the Explore Pop Choir. Turn it up with Cold April, a great track for your consideration and approval on the mainstream.

bringing that first set to an end was Mohawk artist Tom Wilson's We Live in Dreams from the EP of the same name, released in late 2025 and a great track in the rotation. We also heard a double shot of Alison Russell, a sneak peek of her newest album, In the Hour of Chaos. That was No Springtime, featuring Joella Dahkoon and Julie Williams. And before that, for the first time, we heard Cold April, featuring Kara Jackson, Denisha, and Explore Pop Choir. If you're just now joining our listening party, it's good to have you here. And while there's never a bad time or place to join me for some listening, try and make it sooner, because you've missed out on some of the best music out there these days. The good news is, though, if you're ever wanting to get caught back up, you can do so digitally at mainstreamradio.net. There you'll find the full show archive under the Mainstream tab. In addition, there are plenty more features that'll keep you coming back for more. I'm always adding new things to the site, including information about some collaborations that I have going on and a spotlight on some of my hardworking friends and colleagues at Native Voice One, Native American Radio Network. So, browse around and come back frequently. Before we get back into the music, also a shout out to friends who are dialed in to KEOS 89.1 FM in and around College Station, Texas. In the remainder of our hour is Pomo artist Paul Stewart. In addition to Noah Kahn, one from Gracie and Rachel, and a whole lot more. And I'm continuing on with this trend of highlighting the great sounds of John Harvey and Sons, the band that makes up Turquoise Steel. Had a great conversation on a recent edition of Gyno with John. They're continuing to promote their debut album Homeland, which has a couple of hard-hitting collaborations on there, including Levi Platero and this one that features Sage Cornelius. It's the next big thing getting us into this block on the main.

At the halfway point of this hour's listening on the mainstream, allow me this quick opportunity once again to welcome new friends of the show. If you've never checked out what everybody's talking about, well, I'm glad that you're here, and I'm pretty confident that you're going to find music here that'll keep you coming back for more. 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There you'll find information about shows like Our Living Lands, Native America Calling, National Native News, Unreserved, Reclaimed, and so much more. 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And the remainder of our time is Noah Kahn. In fact, he's coming up in this block. Later on, my friend Mimi O'Bonswin, Irv Lyons Jr. But we're going to kick off this set with a two-time winner at the 2026 Juno Awards. Specifically, the OG Cree singer Asa Nabby won the Contemporary Indigenous Artist or Group of the Year and the Best Alternative Album of the Year. He also released his newest EP, Timelines, on April 10th, which are acoustic reimaginings of some of his earlier hits. He's also touring internationally this year with stops, well, from Canada's perspective, in the U.S., also, though, in Germany as well. So some pretty exciting things happening with a talented singer-songwriter. Enjoy the Timelines acoustic version of Dreamcatcher, and I'll join you one more time before signing out of the studio for the hour on the mainstream.

0: As we hang on the line, pretending it matters.
1: B.B. Brown's Feel So Alive from the Am I British Yet release on the mainstream. We also heard Gracie and Rachel's Permission from the If We Could, Would We? In addition to Noah Kahan's Stick Season, and it was Ace and Abby's acoustic rendition of Dreamcatcher, found on his Timelines album. Thank you for spending some of your hard-earned time with me today. I can't wait to do this again, and as always, you're welcome back, as I do broadcast 7 days a week, 3 hours a day. 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And while you're there, feel free to use the chat feature to stay in touch. 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There are a lot of reasons to stay in touch, particularly if you write your own tunes. So, again, I look forward to hearing from you soon. Oneida artist Irv Lyons Jr., before this time is officially through. We're going to kick things off with this one from Gladwin Badger. It's his first single from his upcoming follow-up EP. It came out May 8th, courtesy of Marilyn and Music. You might recall that his debut album, Renegade, reached number 2 on the Indigenous Music Countdown and also charted on the Earshot charts for 10 weeks, including the national top 50. I love his surf rock instrumentals, and I think you're going to enjoy Rack 'Em Up.

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0: is made up of an extremely complicated arrangement of yes and no.
1: The LA-based Persian rocker Chloe Starr, with her latest single You Say, getting us into this incredible hour of listening today on the mainstream. Now, scano, bret maybe ni gyaso on gwenyo enki chocento. Now, scano, height qua, agachengua, got ni goyo, tio winsaguego, nangan winisa de, hate winisa ge. Hey, Odok. I hope there are good minds everywhere today and every day and all the time in between. If it's your first time joining the listening, I'm glad you're here. And if you're a long-time listener, you've got my heart. And as always, try and stick around for the entire time. We'll be listening to music from Parlor Greens, their instrumental and retro-sounding take on a Dolly Parton classic. That's all I'll say right now. We'll also be enjoying a new one from Worm Stew. Kendresa, a new track to get into the rotation, in addition to Joy Harjo, one from Coach Maya, and this new one from Fairbanks, Alaska residents Casey Smith. The Casey Smith Project released Can't Pick Up the Phone April 17th, and it's about struggling with alcohol addiction and the emotional fallout of a past relationship. I'll also have you know that this incredible new song did come by way of submission. So, again, stick around for more details as to how you can get your originally recorded music in for consideration as well. Turn it up and sing along, and I'll be back before you know it on the main.

Matzo and the Tewa teaming up for Blame, a track found on the Lakota singer-songwriter's Pleasure album today on the Mainstream. We also heard a great story from Beatrice Deer's latest album, Inuit Legend. That was The Bear. And before that, for the first time, we heard Fairbanks, Alaska resident Casey Smith with Can't Pick Up the Phone, a single released in April and a great new track in the rotation. I'm glad you're here. I'm Brett Mabee, and if you're joining for the first time, welcome to this newly reimagined Mainstream that puts Indigenous representation front and center. And that's part of the fun I get to have with these great songs and music, and of course with you. If you're just now getting here or find that you're going to have to step away from listening on the AM/FM frequencies, get caught back up a few different ways, including mainstreamradio.net. And I'd also like to respectfully remind you that you're always welcome to give me a call, not too much, at 1-888-362-9970. The full number for all things Turtle Island Tunes Full Moon Radio LLC. Of course, and once again, the parent company of the Mainstream with Brett Mabee, Gyno, my one-hour syndicated weekly Indigenous musician spotlight show, and the Full Moon Radio, my 24/7 Indigenous music digital playground where we get to have a lot of fun. I have live streams coming soon and a lot more details, so as always, stick around. Before the hour is officially up, music from Molly Obomswin and Magdalena Abrego, who, of course, record as Dear Lady. Later on is Skip Waiters, one from Alabama Shakes, and helping us to wind down this first 30 minutes is the LA/Long Beach, California indie pop folk trio, Worm Stew. I recently got there spinning into the rotation, and I've been spinning it ever since. From their last days of Loma, turn it up and sing along and don't go anywhere. We're just getting going on the Mainstream.

Put down that bag of potato chips, that white bread, that bottle of pop. Turn off that cell phone, computer, and remote control. Open the door, then close it behind you. Take a breath offered by friendly winds. They travel the earth gathering essences of plants to clean. Give it back with gratitude. If you sing, it will give your spirit lift to fly to the stars' ears and back. Acknowledge this earth who has cared for you since you were a dream planting itself precisely within your parents' desire. Let your moccasin feet take you to the encampment of the guardians who have known you before time, who will be there after time. They sit before the fire that has been there without time. Let the earth stabilize your post-colonial insecure jitters. Be respectful of the small insects, birds, and animal people who accompany you. Ask their forgiveness for the harm we humans have brought down upon them. Don't worry. The heart knows the way. Though there may be high-rises, interstates, checkpoints, armed soldiers, massacres, wars, and those who will despise you because they despise themselves. The journey might take you a few hours, a day, a year, a few years, 100, 1,000, or even more. Watch your mind. Without training, it might run away and leave your heart for the immense human feast set by the thieves of time. Do not hold regrets. When you find your way to the circle, to the fire kept burning by the keepers of your soul, you will be welcomed. You must clean yourself with sage, cedar, or other healing plant. Cut the ties you have to failure and shame. Let go the pain you are holding in your mind, your shoulders, your heart, all the way to your feet. Let go the pain of your ancestors to make way for those who are heading in our direction. Ask for forgiveness. Call upon the help of those who love you. Call your spirit back. It may be caught in corners and creases of shame, judgment, and human abuse. You must call in a way that your spirit will want to return. Speak to it as you would a beloved child. Welcome your spirit back from its wandering. It may return in pieces, in tatters. Gather them together. They will be happy to be found after being lost for so long. Your spirit will need to sleep a while after it is bathed and given clean clothes. Now you can have a party. Invite everyone you know who loves and supports you. Keep room for those who have no place else to go. Make a giveaway. And remember, keep the speeches short. Then you must do this. Help the next person find their way through the dark.

No, Escano. I'm Brett Mabee, and we find ourselves at the halfway point of this hour's broadcast. And before going any further, a shout-out to friends who were dialed into KTRL, a part of Tarleton State University in and around Stephenville, Texas, tuned in to 90.5 FM. 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Drop her a line at nola@nv1.org. Skip Waiters before this hour is through. Later, Bill Miller, in addition to one from Coach Maya. Right now is a Jamaican singer who comes from a powerhouse musical family. You might recall that protege was born to singer and lawyer Lorna Bennett, famous for her 1972 hit Breakfast in Bed, and Mike Olivier, a former calypso singer from St. Vincent and the Grenadines. His cousin is also legendary producer Don Corleone, who happens to be one of Jamaica's most influential producers. Turn it up with Protégé's In Your Corner, released on Ineffable Records, and a great track in the rotation that'll keep you grooving on the mainstream.

Skip Waiters, Changes, bringing that block in my time with you to an end. Before that was Otros Mundos from Cochimea, and it was Protégé's In Your Corner as we trotted around the globe for that great block of music. I'm sad that our time has come to an end, but the good news is we should be able to do this again before you know it. Check those listings for the next time you can dial in on your favorite AM/FM station. I know I am sounding redundant right now, but I do truly love the magic of radio, and that's why I invite you to join me here. But if you, like a lot of others, do enjoy the convenience of the postmodern digital age, you can always check out the full show archive and listen at your own whim 24/7 from the device of your choice at mainstreamradio.net. Before the hour is officially up, one from indigenous musician legend Bill Miller. I put him right up there with my late dear friend Joy and Shenandoah. They're two of the most celebrated singers in Indian country, and you'll have to stick around for one from him. Also Alabama Shakes, but not before this new one from Kendresa. Turn it up with this May 11th release. It's Rain in July that I leave you with. On the mainstream. Sing along and have some fun today on the mainstream.

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Horton, who emphasizes live recordings with small ensembles. This is what gives the music a Roy Orbison meets Glen Campbell kind of feel. It's the title track from Cactus League, getting us into this hour on the mainstream. Now, Escano, I'm Brett Mabee, and as I do 7 days a week, 3 hours a day, I'm coming to you from the beautiful Allegheny Territory of the Seneca Nation, nestled among the beautiful hills and the river that we call the Ohio. If you're tuning in for the first time today, pull up a chair. You're going to walk away with relationships to new songs that'll keep you coming back for more. That is, if you like good music from an eclectic assortment of musicians around the globe. We'll be listening to The Hallucination, also one from The Smile, which you might remember is an offshoot of Radiohead. In addition, the latest from Samantha Fish, one from Cassidy Mann, J.C. Campbell's coming up in this first block, so stick around for a great track from the Métis singer-songwriter. But right now, it is Norah Jones and John Legend with their nice strip-back take of Summertime Blue. It's a great track to keep the summertime vibes going on the mainstream. Os Aranon da Jates, you ought to sing along.

Hello, this is Adrian Sutherland. Watchig inomise kapestoyek. And you're listening to Native Voice One, the Native American Radio Network.

Rami Feinstein's Some of Us Feel at Home from the It's Gotta Mean Something album today on the Mainstream. We also heard J.C. Campbell's Living Today, and it was Norah Jones teaming up with John Legend for that great track, Summertime Blue, the first song of the set. I'm Brett Mabee, and of course, unless you're here for the first time, you already know that, but I would like to remind you that I love that we get to spend this time together, and as always, I'm sad to see you go, but I do understand you might be pretty busy today, so as always, check your own local listings for the many times and ways you can join me, or for the convenience of the digital age, 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In the remainder of the first half, we'll be hearing a track from Red Hot Chili Peppers guitarist John Frusciante, also Violet Knight, and looking further into the hour, one from Cassidy Mann, Leonard Sumner, and a whole lot more. This one comes from the brother-sister duo that are affectionately called Si Hossin, a Diné word meaning hope or assurance, and that's certainly something that we could all use these days. One of their most recent releases was put out for the American Music Abroad program that saw them touring China a few years ago. This is their We the People, one of the only songs in the songbook that was an original composition. Turn it up and sing along, and I'll be back before you know it on your new favorite show.

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1: Damien, there was a time when you were an owl, but now it seems like it was all a lie, because your words have become as twisted as your conspiracy. 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

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All right. In full disclosure, I say new, but it's hard to believe that we've been plugging along with the mainstream for about 3 years together now. It blows my mind, and truly, I can't thank you enough for making this a truly special show. It wouldn't be that without you. So as always, join me, stick around, but if you can't, mainstreamradio.net is the full website for all things Turtle Island Tunes, Full Moon Radio, LLC. In addition, shout out to friends dialed in the KTXT on the FM dial at 88.1 in and around Lubbock, Texas. Before our time is officially up, some Cassidy Mann, also one from Leonard Sumner, and we'll be hearing from my good friend, the talented singer-songwriter and jewelry maker, J.J. Otero, and his band, Son of Hualdi. Right now, turn it up with Radiohead side project, The Smile. Now, while there are no immediate plans for a new Smile album, all of the individual members remain active in other creative projects. We've seen Tom York composing the score for Confidenza, and he toured internationally. Johnny Greenwood, after having some medical setbacks, unveiled X Years of Reverb and is scoring Paul Thomas Anderson's new film, The Battle of Boghton Cross. Tom Skinner, the drummer, released Voices of Bashara live at Mu and continues touring the jazz circuit. So some really interesting things from some of Britain's most beloved exports. Turn it up right now with their Wall of Eyes, and I'll be back with you one last time on the mainstream.

Cassidy Mann's disappointing the internet just like I'm disappointing the airwaves. Ah, I was told a long time ago to cut the self-deprecating humor, but sometimes I just can't help it. We also heard Leonard Sumner, and it was the smile kicking off that set in half with Wall of Eyes. I can't wait to do this again, so as always, check those listings for the next time you can join me on your favorite AM/FM station. And before officially introducing the spinal set, again, don't forget, if you're a professional singer-songwriter, that is one fantastic reason for you to jot this email address down, which, of course, is brett@mainstreamradio.net. I want to hear your originally recorded music. 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Box 252, Salamanca, New York, 14779. And the remainder of our hour is one from Son of Hueldy, but not before this live take of the amazing Samantha Fish's Sweet Southern Sounds. I'll bet you didn't know that Buddy Guy was once so impressed that he said he'd play all night. This is back in 2013 when she was invited on stage by the blues legend himself, who praised her performance in front of the crowd. She's also a two-time Grammy nominee and toured the world as a part of the Girls with Guitars tour. Turn It Up with Sweet Southern Sounds, a great track for me to leave you with from the Paper Doll live album on the mainstream. Be good to yourself and each other, and be good at it on the mainstream.

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Well, the British rock trio Little Barry is best known for creating the theme music for Better Call Saul. Their history goes well beyond that. Having formed in Nottingham, England in the year 2000, they pulled their sounds from freak beat, UK R&B, funk, surf, and kraut rock into an original sound. That's their latest single, Lug and Hurt, a track that we recently got into the rotation and a groovy way to get into this hour's music on the mainstream. I'm Brett Mabee, and y'all Escano, I'm thankful you're well, and if you're tuning in for the first time today, you've made it to the right place. We like to have fun shaking things up and reimagining what a mainstream music scene can look and sound like. Before our time listening is through, we'll be enjoying music from Cedric Burnside, also Yahtzeen, Asa Nabi, Vivi Brown, and a new one to get into the rotation,

bringing that first set to an end was Mohawk artist Tom Wilson's We Live in Dreams from the EP of the same name, released in late 2025 and a great track in the rotation. We also heard a double shot of Alison Russell, a sneak peek of her newest album, In the Hour of Chaos. That was No Springtime, featuring Joella Dahkoon and Julie Williams. And before that, for the first time, we heard Cold April, featuring Kara Jackson, Denisha, and Explore Pop Choir. If you're just now joining our listening party, it's good to have you here. And while there's never a bad time or place to join me for some listening, try and make it sooner, because you've missed out on some of the best music out there these days. The good news is, though, if you're ever wanting to get caught back up, you can do so digitally at mainstreamradio.net. There you'll find the full show archive under the Mainstream tab. In addition, there are plenty more features that'll keep you coming back for more. I'm always adding new things to the site, including information about some collaborations that I have going on and a spotlight on some of my hardworking friends and colleagues at Native Voice One, Native American Radio Network. So, browse around and come back frequently. Before we get back into the music, also a shout out to friends who are dialed in to KEOS 89.1 FM in and around College Station, Texas. In the remainder of our hour is Pomo artist Paul Stewart. In addition to Noah Kahn, one from Gracie and Rachel, and a whole lot more. And I'm continuing on with this trend of highlighting the great sounds of John Harvey and Sons, the band that makes up Turquoise Steel. Had a great conversation on a recent edition of Gyno with John. They're continuing to promote their debut album Homeland, which has a couple of hard-hitting collaborations on there, including Levi Platero and this one that features Sage Cornelius. It's the next big thing getting us into this block on the

at the halfway point of this hour's listening on the mainstream, allow me this quick opportunity once again to welcome new friends of the show. If you've never checked out what everybody's talking about, well, I'm glad that you're here, and I'm pretty confident that you're going to find music here that'll keep you coming back for more. 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There you'll find information about shows like Our Living Lands, Native America Calling, National Native News, Unreserved, Reclaimed, and so much more. 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And the remainder of our time is Noah Kahn. In fact, he's coming up in this block. Later on, my friend Mimi O'Bonswin, Irv Lyons Jr. But we're going to kick off this set with a two-time winner at the 2026 Juno Awards. Specifically, the Oji Cree singer Asa Nabi won the Contemporary Indigenous Artist or Group of the Year and the Best Alternative Album of the Year. He also released his newest EP, Timelines, on April 10th, which are acoustic reimaginings of some of his earlier hits. He's also touring internationally this year with stops, well, from Canada's perspective in the U.S., also, though, in Germany as well. So some pretty exciting things happening with a talented singer-songwriter. Enjoy the Timelines acoustic version of Dreamcatcher, and I'll join you one more time before signing out of the studio for the hour on the mainstream.

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1: VV Brown's Feel So Alive from the Am I British Yet release on the mainstream. We also heard Gracie and Rachel's Permission from the If We Could, Would We? In addition to Noah Kahan's Stick Season, and it was Ace and Abby's acoustic rendition of Dreamcatcher, found on his Timelines album. Thank you for spending some of your hard-earned time with me today. I can't wait to do this again, and as always, you're welcome back, as I do broadcast 7 days a week, 3 hours a day. 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And while you're there, feel free to use the chat feature to stay in touch. 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Or, again, you can always just email me the old-fashioned way at brett@mainstreamradio.net. There are a lot of reasons to stay in touch, particularly if you write your own tunes. So, again, I look forward to hearing from you soon. Oneida artist Irv Lyons Jr., before this time is officially through. We're going to kick things off with this one from Gladwin Badger. It's his first single from his upcoming follow-up EP. It came out May 8th, courtesy of Marilyn and Music. You might recall that his debut album, Renegade, reached number 2 on the Indigenous Music Countdown and also charted on the Earshot charts for 10 weeks, including the national top 50. I love his surf rock instrumentals, and I think you're going to enjoy Rack 'em.

0: is made up of an extremely complicated arrangement of yes and no.
1: The LA-based Persian rocker Chloe Starr, with her latest single You Say, getting us into this incredible hour of listening today on the mainstream. Now, scano, bread maybe ni gyaso, ungueno enki, chocheto. Now, scano, height qua, aga jengua, got ni goyo, tio wenzaguego, nanga wenisa de, hate wenisa ge. Hey, oh, Doc. I hope there are good minds everywhere today and every day and all the time in between. If it's your first time joining the listening, I'm glad you're here. And if you're a long-time listener, you've got my heart. And as always, try and stick around for the entire time. We'll be listening to music from Parlor Greens, their instrumental and retro-sounding take on a Dolly Parton classic. That's all I'll say right now. We'll also be enjoying a new one from Worm Stew. Kendresa, a new track to get into the rotation, in addition to Joy Harjo, one from Cochimea, and this new one from Fairbanks, Alaska residents Casey Smith. The Casey Smith Project released Can't Pick Up the Phone April 17th, and it's about struggling with alcohol addiction and the emotional fallout of a past relationship. I'll also have you know that this incredible new song did come by way of submission. So, again, stick around for more details as to how you can get your originally recorded music in for consideration as well. Turn it up and sing along, and I'll be back before you know it on the main.

Matzo and the Tewa teaming up for Blame, a track found on the Lakota singer-songwriter's Pleasure album today on the Mainstream. We also heard a great story from Beatrice Deer's latest album, Inuit Legend. That was The Bear. And before that, for the first time, we heard

Fairbanks, Alaska resident Casey Smith with Can't Pick Up the Phone, a single released in April and a great new track in the rotation. I'm glad you're here. I'm Brett Mabee, and if you're joining for the first time, welcome to this newly reimagined mainstream that puts Indigenous representation front and center. And that's part of the fun I get to have with these great songs and music, and of course with you. If you're just now getting here or find that you're going to have to step away from listening on the AM/FM frequencies, get caught back up a few different ways, including mainstreamradio.net. And I'd also like to respectfully remind you that you're always welcome to give me a call, not too much, at 1-888-362-9970. The full number for all things Turtle Island Tunes Full Moon Radio LLC. Of course, and once again, the parent company of the mainstream with Brett Mabee, Gyno, my one-hour syndicated weekly Indigenous musician spotlight show, and the Full Moon Radio, my 24/7 Indigenous music digital playground where we get to have a lot of fun. I have live streams coming soon and a lot more details, so as always, stick around. Before the hour is officially up, music from Molly Obomswin and Magdalena Abrego, who, of course, record as Dear Lady. Later on is Skip Waiters, one from Alabama Shakes, and helping us to wind down this first 30 minutes is the LA/Long Beach, California indie pop folk trio, Worm Stew. I recently got there spinning into the rotation, and I've been spinning it ever since. From their last days of Loma, turn it up and sing along and don't go anywhere. We're just getting going on the mainstream.

Put down that bag of potato chips, that white bread, that bottle of pop. Turn off that cell phone, computer, and remote control. Open the door, then close it behind you. Take a breath offered by friendly winds. They travel the earth gathering essences of plants to clean. Give it back with gratitude. If you sing, it will give your spirit lift to fly to the stars' ears and back. Acknowledge this earth who has cared for you since you were a dream planting itself precisely within your parents' desire. Let your moccasin feet take you to the encampment of the guardians who have known you before time, who will be there after time. They sit before the fire that has been there without time. Let the earth stabilize your post-colonial insecure jitters. Be respectful of the small insects, birds, and animal people who accompany you. Ask their forgiveness for the harm we humans have brought down upon them. Don't worry. The heart knows the way, though there may be high-rises, interstates, checkpoints, armed soldiers, massacres, wars, and those who will despise you because they despise themselves. The journey might take you a few hours, a day, a year, a few years, 100, 1,000, or even more. Watch your mind. Without training, it might run away and leave your heart for the immense human feast set by the thieves of time. Do not hold regrets. When you find your way to the circle, to the fire kept burning by the keepers of your soul, you will be welcomed. You must clean yourself with sage, cedar, or other healing plant. Cut the ties you have to failure and shame. Let go the pain you are holding in your mind, your shoulders, your heart, all the way to your feet. Let go the pain of your ancestors to make way for those who are heading in our direction. Ask for forgiveness. Call upon the help of those who love you. Call your spirit back. It may be caught in corners and creases of shame, judgment, and human abuse. You must call in a way that your spirit will want to return. Speak to it as you would a beloved child. Welcome your spirit back from its wandering. It may return in pieces and tatters. Gather them together. They will be happy to be found after being lost for so long. Your spirit will need to sleep a while after it is bathed and given clean clothes. Now you can have a party. Invite everyone you know who loves and supports you. Keep room for those who have no place else to go. Make a giveaway. And remember, keep the speeches short. Then you must do this. Help the next person find their way through the dark.

No, Escano. I'm Brett Mabee, and we find ourselves at the halfway point of this hour's broadcast. And before going any further, a shout-out to friends who were dialed into KTRL, a part of Tarleton State University in and around Stephenville, Texas, tuned in to 90.5 FM. 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Drop her a line at nola@nv1.org. Skip Waiters before this hour is through. Later, Bill Miller, in addition to one from Coach Maya. Right now is a Jamaican singer who comes from a powerhouse musical family. You might recall that protege was born to singer and lawyer Lorna Bennett, famous for her 1972 hit Breakfast in Bed, and Mike Olivier, a former calypso singer from St. Vincent and the Grenadines. His cousin is also legendary producer Don Corleone, who happens to be one of Jamaica's most influential producers. Turn it up with Protégé's In Your Corner, released on Ineffable Records, and a great track in the rotation that'll keep you grooving on the mainstream.

Skip Waiters, Changes, bringing that block in my time with you to an end. Before that was Otros Mundos from Cochimea, and it was Protégé's In Your Corner as we trotted around the globe for that great block of music. I'm sad that our time has come to an end, but the good news is we should be able to do this again before you know it. Check those listings for the next time you can dial in on your favorite AM/FM station. I know I am sounding redundant right now, but I do truly love the magic of radio, and that's why I invite you to join me here. But if you, like a lot of others, do enjoy the convenience of the postmodern digital age, you can always check out the full show archive and listen at your own whim, 24/7, from the device of your choice, at mainstreamradio.net. Before the hour is officially up, one from Indigenous musician legend Bill Miller. I put him right up there with my late dear friend Joy and Shenandoah. They're two of the most celebrated singers in Indian country, and you'll have to stick around for one from him. Also, Alabama Shakes, but not before this new one from Kendresa. Turn it up with this May 11th release. It's Rain in July that I leave you with. On the mainstream, all sudden on the jets, height quas, and then at Gado, and then Gawanisa, they sing along and have some fun today on the mainstream.

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Since 2019, the Austin-based Cactus Lee has released an impressive 6 albums, 2 EPs, and a live album, and this includes 2 albums in 2023 alone. For his latest project, Lee's Dream, it was written on the road during a month-long solo tour in 2025, and he recorded it the old-fashioned way, enlisting the help of producer Billy Horton, who emphasizes live recordings with small ensembles. This is what gives the music a Roy Orbison meets Glen Campbell kind of feel. It's the title track from Cactus Lee, getting us into this hour on the mainstream. I'm Brett Mabee, and as I do 7 days a week, 3 hours a day, I'm coming to you from the beautiful Allegheny Territory of the Seneca Nation, nestled among the beautiful hills and the river that we call the Ohio. If you're tuning in for the first time today, pull up a chair. You're going to walk away with relationships to new songs that'll keep you coming back for more. That is, if you like good music from an eclectic assortment of musicians around the globe. We'll be listening to The Hallucination, also one from The Smile, which you might remember is an offshoot of Radiohead. In addition, the latest from Samantha Fish, one from Cassidy Mann, J.C. Campbell's coming up in this first block, so stick around for a great track from the Métis singer-songwriter. But right now, it is Norah Jones and John Legend with their nice stripped-back take of Summertime Blue. It's a great track to keep the summertime vibes going on the mainstream. Os Adonon da Jates, you ought to sing along.

Hello, this is Adrian Sutherland. 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

Rami Feinstein's Some of Us Feel at Home from the It's Gotta Mean Something album today on the Mainstream. We also heard J.C. Campbell's Living Today, and it was Norah Jones teaming up with John Legend for that great track, Summertime Blue, the first song of the set. I'm Brett Mabee, and of course, unless you're here for the first time, you already know that, but I would like to remind you that I love that we get to spend this time together, and as always, I'm sad to see you go, but I do understand you might be pretty busy today, so as always, check your own local listings for the many times and ways you can join me, or for the convenience of the digital age, 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In the remainder of the first half, we'll be hearing a track from Red Hot Chili Peppers guitarist John Frusciante, also Violet Knight, and looking further into the hour, one from Cassidy Mann, Leonard Sumner, and a whole lot more. This one comes from the brother-sister duo that are affectionately called Si Hossin, a Diné word meaning hope or assurance, and that's certainly something that we could all use these days. One of their most recent releases was put out for the American Music Abroad program that saw them touring China a few years ago. This is their We the People, one of the only songs in the songbook that was an original composition. Turn it up and sing along, and I'll be back before you know it on your new favorite show.

0: 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Hey, y'all, this is CW Ion, and you're listening to The Mainstream with Brett Maybe.
1: Damien, there was a time when you were an hour, but now it seems like it was all a lie, because your words have become as twisted as your conspiracy. 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

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All right. In full disclosure, I say new, but it's hard to believe that we've been plugging along with the mainstream for about 3 years together now. It blows my mind, and truly, I can't thank you enough for making this a truly special show. It wouldn't be that without you. So as always, join me, stick around, but if you can't, mainstreamradio.net is the full website for all things Turtle Island Tunes, Full Moon Radio, LLC. In addition, shout out to friends dialed in the KTXT on the FM dial at 88.1 in and around Lubbock, Texas. Before our time is officially up, some Cassidy Mann, also one from Leonard Sumner, and we'll be hearing from my good friend, the talented singer-songwriter and jewelry maker, J.J. Otero, and his band, Son of Hualdi. Right now, turn it up with Radiohead side project, The Smile. Now, while there are no immediate plans for a new Smile album, all of the individual members remain active in other creative projects. We've seen Tom York composing the score for Confidenza, and he toured internationally. Johnny Greenwood, after having some medical setbacks, unveiled X Years of Reverb and is scoring Paul Thomas Anderson's new film, The Battle of Bogdan Cross. Tom Skinner, the drummer, released Voices of Bashara live at Mu and continues touring the jazz circuit. So some really interesting things from some of Britain's most beloved exports. Turn it up right now with their Wall of Eyes, and I'll be back with you one last time on the mainstream.

Cassidy Mann's disappointing the internet just like I'm disappointing the airwaves. I was told a long time ago to cut the self-deprecating humor, but sometimes I just can't help it. We also heard Leonard Sumner, and it was the smile kicking off that set in half with Wallabies. I can't wait to do this again, so as always, check those listings for the next time you can join me on your favorite AM/FM station. And before officially introducing the spinal set, again, don't forget, if you're a professional singer-songwriter, that is one fantastic reason for you to jot this email address down, which, of course, is brett@mainstreamradio.net. I want to hear your originally recorded music. 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Box 252, Salamanca, New York, 14779. And the remainder of our hour is one from Son of Hueldy, but not before this live take of the amazing Samantha Fish's Sweet Southern Sounds. I'll bet you didn't know that Buddy Guy was once so impressed that he said he'd play all night. This is back in 2013 when she was invited on stage by the blues legend himself, who praised her performance in front of the crowd. She's also a two-time Grammy nominee and toured the world as a part of the Girls with Guitars tour. Turn it up with Sweet Southern Sounds, a great track for me to leave you with from the Paper Doll live album on the mainstream. Be good to yourself and each other, and be good at it on the mainstream.

On the next Fresh Air, for Memorial Day, some music and conversation with Billie Eilish and Finneas O'Connell. There's a new concert film titled Hit Me Hard and Soft, The Tour, which was co-directed by Eilish and James Cameron. Join us.

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1: 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I'm Leila Faldin.
2: And I'm Steve Inskeep. Our former colleague Martha Raddatz has covered the U.S. military for decades. She did it here at NPR and then at ABC News, all through the wars in Afghanistan and Iraq and beyond. During all those years, Martha has kept track of veterans, meeting them on battlefields and following up, often years later.
3: I have always considered myself kind of a bridge. I can help those people who do not understand the military, who don't understand that these are the guys next door who, 4 days before they were in a war zone, were in a minivan taking their kids to school.
2: Martha Raddatz tells the stories of veterans in a book called The Hero Next Door. She's going to share just one story with us on this Memorial Day. It's the story of Mark Little. She first met him in 2007 when Mark Little was an Army second lieutenant leading patrols in Iraq.
3: Mark, in the Humvee he was in, had rolled over an improvised explosive device, an IED, and those are so deadly. So Mark rolls over it. Here's a tremendous boom, but checks out. He's fine, but was kind of loopy. It turned out he had a very extreme concussion. They told him he could not go anywhere, he could not do anything, he could not go back because of this injury, and all he wanted to do was get back there. And you see that all the time. I'm going back, I'm going to try to do it. He did paperwork for a month, which he hated because he just wanted to be out there, particularly because he was a leader.
2: He goes back out eventually on patrol. One of his men, he decides, is not in the mental shape to go, tells him to stay behind. And as a result, Mark is sitting in a different seat in the Humvee.
3: He's sitting in the seat that took the brunt of the damage.
2: When there was another IED.
3: Another IED.
2: What
3: happened for Mark Little? The Humvee blew up. Mark immediately started barking orders. You know, we got to go. We got to go. What time? So he's leading his men. At the same time, he's trying to raise himself up out of the seat because it's on fire and his door is smoking hot, and he just can't push himself up. And then he looks down and he realizes that his lower legs are gone or about to be. He still manages in this bloody mess to push that door open and drag himself out and put a tourniquet on one of his own legs to stop the bleeding. Once he got back to the forward operating base, then they medevaced him and sent him to the combat support hospital.
2: Mm.
3: I'd been at that combat support hospital all day. And we get the word in the hospital that there's a soldier traumatic amputation. Helicopter lands and out comes this soldier. You could even see then that the legs were gone, or there's no chance they could save those lower legs. So we trailed him inside. They put him on the gurney and he just starts talking to everybody. The nurse, he's like, Nurse White. And Nurse White, a male, is kind of checking Mark in and saying, hey man, sorry, how you doing? Keeping him talking. And Mark was just as if it was a comedy routine. It was amazing. And I just said, Mark, I'm from ABC. We don't want to get in your way. If you don't mind, we're going to film you. No problem, no problem. He goes, but I got to tell you, my mom is going to kill me.
4: And that was the last thing I expected anyone to say who is being treated for a traumatic amputation. And he just kept chatting away. I'm like, why is your mom going to kill you? And he said, because I told her I kind of had a job. I wasn't in danger. I'd never be in danger. Obviously, hadn't told her about the previous times he'd been blown up. And he said, you know, I'm going to have to explain this. He genuinely thought his mom was going to kill him.
5: Wow.
4: I mean, but he was, I hate to use this word, adorable. He was so charming. And there he was on what's supposed to be the worst day of his life. And I spent the rest of the day with him. And he went into the operating room, came out. By then he was obviously unconscious. He was sleeping. His unit came and put a purple heart by his pillow. And the whole day, all I could think of was, I have a son, that whoever was Mark's relative needed to hear that story. That mom that was going to kill him, which I knew would not happen,
5: sure,
4: needed to hear those details.
5: You include a photograph of him later, standing.
4: Mark was determined to get out of that bed, go back to work, and do whatever he could that he was doing before.
5: On prosthetic limbs, we should
4: say. On prosthetic limbs. But Mark rushed the process as much as he could, getting his prosthetic legs. And when he was promoted, stood on his legs in front of the Iwo Jima Memorial. It was a beautiful place.
5: The Marines raising the flag.
4: The Marines raising the flag behind him is kind of perfect for Mark Little's story. But it is that kind of spirit that you are not going to let that be the worst day of your life. Mark will tell you it was the best day of his life because he didn't die.
5: Mark Little went on to found a nonprofit that helped other wounded veterans with their expenses. Martha Raddatz wrote The Hero Next Door while continuing to cover just about everything for ABC News. ABC, like other news organizations, has faced lawsuits and pressure from the Trump administration, though Raddatz says her work has not changed.
4: We are still doing the work. I'll tell you, it's a lot harder covering the Pentagon. You have intimate stories of all these people in this book. You have not seen anyone in the war right now, in the war in Iran.
5: Yeah, I've been watching for that story with the reporter on the aircraft carrier or at the base in Kuwait that gets hit, and it just doesn't come.
4: It does not come. I mean, we've seen the occasional press conference at the Pentagon, and that is it. So I think that is a shame that we have not seen more. I'm trying. I know you're trying as well. But it is important not only to find the truth of what is happening, but to know the people who are over there performing these duties for us. People need to make decisions about war, and I don't think you can make clear decisions if you haven't seen it and know the people who are fighting it.
5: The new book from Martha Raddatz of ABC News is The Hero Next Door. Martha, it's good to see you again.
4: It's great to see you, Steve.
5: This is NPR News.
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8: 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Morning Edition is going to roll until 7, then we're going to do it again. Today's weather, a high of 84, a chance of showers, then sunny. Tonight, 60 and mostly clear. Tomorrow, Tuesday, 90, mostly sunny, with a slight chance of thunderstorms. 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
9: Live from NPR News in Washington, I'm Dave Mattingly. President Trump and Secretary of State Marco Rubio say the U.S. is closing in on a deal to end the war with Iran. Speaking in New Delhi today, Rubio said an agreement could be announced before the end of the day. A spokesman for Iran's foreign ministry disputes that, saying no deal is imminent. In South Carolina, the state Senate has moved a step closer to redrawing the state's congressional map. South Carolina is among the Republican-led states answering President Trump's call to redraw their congressional districts in hopes of helping the GOP maintain control of Congress in the November midterm elections. Gavin Jackson with South Carolina Public Radio explains.
10: In a close vote, the Republican-led Senate kept the redistricting bill moving, setting up a key vote on Tuesday, the same day South Carolinians will start early in-person voting for the June 9th primary. Democrats and a handful of key Republicans have resisted the rare mid-decade redistricting effort by the White House. Republicans could limit debate with what is called a cloture vote, and then eventually pass the bill. Here's Senate Democratic Leader Brad Hutto.
11: People that vote for cloture on Tuesday are actually voting to disenfranchise voters who are actually standing in line at the polls at the very time that that vote will be taken.
10: If a map passes, lawsuits are set to be immediately filed. For NPR News, I'm Gavin Jackson in Columbia, South Carolina.
9: This is NPR News. Authorities in Japan say they're investigating after more than two dozen people reported having a sore throat from what fire officials believe was someone having sprayed an unknown substance. It happened today near a luxury department store in Tokyo's Ginza shopping complex. No serious health issues are reported there. New research finds President Trump's stepped-up enforcement of immigration laws is being felt in child care. Many child care centers in the U.S. report losing workers during Trump's second term in office. NPR's Andrea Hsu reports on the findings published in the Proceedings of the National Academy of Sciences.
12: The sharp escalation in ICE arrests that began in early 2025 coincided with a drop in employment at child care centers, the team of researchers found. Under Trump, no longer were schools and daycares considered off limits. Some centers closed classrooms, others shut down entirely. For immigrant women working in more visible and regulated settings, the declines were significant, the study found. Meanwhile, employment in private households rose. The researchers note such changes can have ripple effects across the labor market, especially for lower and middle income parents who have a harder time absorbing higher prices and uncertainty. Andrea Hsu, NPR News.
9: There's no trading today on Wall Street because of the Memorial Day holiday. I'm Dave Mattingly in Washington.

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2: Good morning, I'm Steve Inskeep. 11-year-old Theo rides a Washington, D.C. bus to school every day. 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Let's hope he sounds like that. 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
4: And I'm Leila Faldin. Good morning. Lots of people wake up intending to eat well and exercise, but have a hard time following through. That was my intention this morning. Let's see what happens. Could money be a motivator, though? NPR's Allison Aubrey reports on why a life insurance company wants to gamify good health.
5: Imagine if you earned a Starbucks gift card just from making it to your spin class, or got a new Apple Watch after hitting an exercise streak. 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
5: Hudak is enrolled in the company's Vitality Reward Program. Policyholders earn points by completing all sorts of activities, including exercise, purchasing healthy foods, tracking sleep, as well as getting preventive screenings and checkups.
6: So this is my personal policy Vitality app. So I've already got 5,400 points. I'm silver, approaching gold.
5: Just like tiers in a frequent flyer program, giving more rewards as people fly more, Vitality members earn more rewards as they adopt and stick with more healthy habits.
6: It's kind of a nice incentive.
5: The program was designed to help people live longer, healthier lives, explains John Hancock's CEO, Brooks Tingle.
7: We called this business the life insurance business for hundreds of years. Really, it was death insurance. And it was all about, hey, you're going to die, you should be prepared. And that's still valuable, don't get me wrong. But what we've done is literally turn it on its head and said, this is about living and living better.
5: And importantly, Brooks Tingle says this is also very good for the company's bottom line.
7: The way our business works is you pay us premiums, and the longer we're able to collect, guess what? The more money we make. So, hey, you want to live a long, healthy life? Guess what? It's good for us too. So let's partner and try to achieve that outcome.
5: One of the most popular features is spinning a virtual wheel to win a prize. Cardiologist Dr. Darius Mozafarian says people just love games.
8: What's exciting about gamification is it's not just about the dollar amount. It's about making it fun and exciting and having prizes. And a lot of evidence shows that that actually really works quite well.
5: Mozafarian helped John Hancock design a fruit and vegetable discount as part of the program.
8: It's exactly what we need to be doing to look for win-wins that are both economically good for everybody and also good for health and well-being.
5: It can be hard to change people's behavior, says Dr. Samir Sinha, a geriatrician at Sinai Health System and the University Health Network in Toronto. So he says it's not yet clear if rewards programs like this one will actually have the intended effect.
9: However, if this can actually ingrain some healthy behaviors that become lifelong habits, this might actually create a longevity dividend.
5: And Sinha says this is not a new concept.
9: people will be familiar with car insurance policies where they'll actually say, if you allow us to track your driving and we know that you're a person who doesn't speed, we're going to actually lower your insurance rates as well.
5: Matt Hudak says the weekly activity tracker keeps him on his toes.
6: It's Monday and it's zero, right? So I got to get going.
5: And the prize at the end of the week can be that extra nudge to follow through. Allison Aubrey, NPR News.
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11: 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Morning Edition's going to roll on till 7, and then we're going to do it again. A fresh hour of Morning Edition here on WOJB. The weather, it's still there. Should we check on our listeners? 84 is the high today with a chance of showers. Sunny skies developing throughout the day after that. Tonight, a low of 60, mostly clear. What do we have? Tuesday, a high of 90 degrees, mostly sunny with a slight chance of thunderstorms throughout the afternoon. Tuesday night, that chance of thunderstorms continues, goes up to 30%, and a low of 58. Wednesday, a high of 84 with a slight chance of showers. Wednesday night, a low of 53, mostly clear. Thursday, a high of 85 and sunny. Thursday night, 54, mostly clear. Friday, a high of 80, mostly sunny. Definitely warming up this week, listeners. 84 today, 90 tomorrow, 80s the rest of the week. Get out there and enjoy the sun and the water. I know I'm gonna. Let's go back to Morning Edition on WOJB 88.9 FM.

0: 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And you just missed Morning Edition. Oh, no. However, you're right on time for Morning Edition. That's right, listeners. We are starting Morning Edition fresh here at 7 a.m. in about 30 seconds. What else do we have on the schedule today for WOJB? At 8 a.m., we're going to do Local Morning Edition. I will be your host, DJ Will, a.k.a. Cloudman, pulling up a wide variety of news stories for you this morning as we speak. All right, that'll do it for me. Let's go back to Morning Edition here on WOJB 88.9 FM. 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
1: Good morning. We have details of the beginnings of a deal with Iran. It starts with Iran reopening the Strait of Hormuz. So what would the U.S. have to do to get Iran to do that? It's Morning Edition from NPR News. Eight groups fighting Ebola in the Democratic Republic of Congo are going door to door to dispel rumors. I'm Steve Inskeep.
2: And I'm Layla Faldin. Some people want to know how to protect themselves, but others think the outbreak is fake. Also, what is the power of spending time together in person? Author Bruce Feiler sees ritual gatherings as the solution to loneliness and division. It's Monday, May 25th. On this day in 1961, JFK said the U.S. would land a man on the moon by 1970. It did, with about 5 months to spare. The news is next.
3: Live from NPR News in Washington, I'm Windsor Johnston. Secretary of State Marco Rubio says an agreement to end the war with Iran is still a work in progress, but the two sides are getting closer to a deal.
4: We have what I think is a pretty solid thing on the table in terms of their ability to open up the straits, get the straits open, enter into a very real, significant, time-limited negotiation on the nuclear matters.
3: Over the weekend, President Trump said a peace deal between Washington and Tehran had been largely negotiated. But NPR's Mara Liasson reports the details of the agreement aren't clear.
5: It's not quite a deal yet. Trump posted that he'd spent Saturday talking with leaders from Saudi Arabia, the UAE, Qatar, Turkey, Jordan, Bahrain, Pakistan about, quote, a memorandum of understanding. He said one aspect of that would be to reopen the Strait of Hormuz. Iran's foreign ministry says the memorandum is aimed at ending the war, but that Iran is rejecting any discussions about its nuclear program, so no change there.
3: That's NPR's Mara Liasson reporting. Congress will have a lot on its plate when it returns from a week-long holiday recess. The Senate is expected to revisit a measure that would fund immigration enforcement agencies. NPR's Barbara Sprunt reports they missed President Trump's June 1st deadline to pass his top priority.
6: Senate Republicans said they'll address immigration enforcement when they return to Capitol Hill. But in the background is the reason they had to pause in the first place: opposition to a nearly $2 billion anti-weaponization fund from the White House. The fund, part of President Trump's settlement of a lawsuit against the IRS, would give money to people who allege they've been wronged by the government. It could include the people who attacked police at the U.S. Capitol on January 6th. There's already a bipartisan effort in the House to kill the fund. Barbara Sprunt, NPR News, Washington.
3: Fire officials in Southern California say a potential crack could be easing pressure on a tank holding a hazardous chemical at an aerospace facility. Sarah Hosseini of member station KQED reports the fear of a possible explosion has prompted evacuation orders for tens of thousands of people.
7: Orange County Fire Authority's TJ McGovern says that a specialized team of first responders and subject matter experts accessed the JKN aerospace tank in Garden Grove late Saturday night to gather more data.
8: This operation that we did gave us positive intel to make educated decisions today in the positive light. We're not there yet, but this was a step in a right direction, and there's going to be a lot more coming shortly.
7: McGovern says evacuation orders are still in effect, but that the new information could be one step toward getting people back home. Governor Gavin Newsom has declared a state of emergency in the area. For NPR News, I'm Sarah Hosseini.
3: This is NPR. AAA says the national average for a gallon of regular gas is about $4.51. That's roughly $1.30 higher than this time last year. Analysts say tensions involving Iran and disruptions in the Strait of Hormuz continue to push oil prices higher. Despite the increase, AAA expects nearly 40 million Americans to travel by car this holiday weekend. Hollywood's Memorial Day weekend is shaping up to be pretty healthy, even with an underperforming Star Wars adventure. NPR's Bob Mondello reports.
9: The bounty hunters Mandalorian and Grogu will be collecting just over $100 million during this four-day weekend.
10: Good shot, baby.
9: Terrific for most films.
11: It's worth a lot more than the bounty on that imp.
9: But on the low end for a Star Wars installment.
12: Let's call it an advance on the next mission.
9: Still, for once, Hollywood is offering backup. The thriller Obsession is riding great word of mouth to a $28 million weekend, up sharply from its first week. It zipped past the Michael Jackson biopic Michael for second place, and two other holdovers, Devil Wears Prada 2 and Sheep Detectives, are rounding out the top five in the mid-teens, all of which will result in a Memorial Day weekend that tops $220 million, right in line with holiday numbers from before the pandemic. Bob Mondello, NPR News.
3: Stock markets across Asia traded higher today. Japan's Nikkei average soared more than 1,800 points. Shares in China and Hong Kong also posted gains. Wall Street is closed today in observance of Memorial Day. I'm Windsor Johnston, NPR News in Washington.
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0: On this holiday, it's Morning Edition from NPR News. I'm Steve Inskeep.
1: And I'm Leila Fadel. Good morning. About 1,500 ships are still waiting to travel through the Strait of Hormuz. Iran has controlled the waterway since the start of the war 3 months ago, and it has not given up that control, even through the U.S. military's operation to reopen it. President Trump said over the weekend that an agreement with Iran was, quote, largely negotiated, but not completely negotiated.
0: NPR international correspondent Abba Traoui is in the United Arab Emirates, joins us once again. Hi there.
2: Hi, good morning.
0: Okay, the president's statement over the weekend triggered these headlines. It gave me the impression the war is over, but it sounds like the terms are not resolved. So what is in the agreement?
2: Right. This would only be a preliminary agreement, not a final deal. It would essentially extend the current ceasefire by another 60 days. And think of it more as a starting point for direct talks between the U.S. and Iran for that to even happen. And so what we've heard from Washington and Tehran is that this deal would include Iran gradually opening the Strait of Hormuz, which is critical to getting energy flowing again from the Gulf to the rest of the world. And what this deal does not include are details on Iran's nuclear program. Here's Secretary of State Marco Rubio explaining this to reporters yesterday.
3: It will require some future work on negotiating the details. When you're talking about a nuclear program, as an example, these are highly technical matters and ones that would probably need to be addressed over some period of time.
2: And later, in response to a question by the New York Times, Rubio said technical talks on nuclear enrichment can't happen in 72 hours, quote, on the back of a napkin.
0: Okay, so this is some kind of interim deal or a deal to make a deal. Doesn't seem to address Iran's nuclear enrichment. What is Iran giving up if it's not giving up the possibility of nuclear weapons?
2: Right. Well, it has to open the Strait of Hormuz. This is its leverage, which it did not have before the war. It will have to start letting ships through again and without demanding any tolls. The U.S. has made that clear. But Iran now also has demands, Steve. One is that the U.S. unfreezes its billions of dollars in foreign banks. And another is that Israel ends its war in Lebanon against the Iran-backed Hezbollah. But just like Trump is facing midterms this year, so is Israel's Prime Minister Benjamin Netanyahu. He's also facing elections in Israel this year, and he wants both wars to continue. Netanyahu says Trump told him in their last phone call on Saturday that Israel will be able to continue its war in Lebanon, which he described as self-defense. But Iran has been saying that ending that war in Lebanon must come before any nuclear talks, and this is one of the points that are still under negotiation.
0: I'm fascinated by all the points you just raised there. One in particular, you say that Iran expects to get some of its many, many billions of dollars of frozen assets unfrozen to them. This is something that enraged Republicans back in 2015 when the U.S. made a nuclear deal with Iran that included some money to Iran. And so now the Iranians seem to expect money again. That's one issue here. Let me ask about another, and that is Iran's neighbors. What are countries in the region saying about all this?
2: Right. So there was this call over the weekend between Trump and all the key regional leaders here, from Pakistan to Turkey and beyond. And official statements about that call show that they spoke in rare unison, urging Trump to end the war through talks. Gulf Arab states have also paid a heavy price for this war. We know that they were hit hard by Iran. Also, Steve, there are around 2 million Muslim pilgrims right now in Saudi Arabia performing the Hajj. That's another reason why there's a push to hold off on any return to war right now to ensure their safety and protect the sanctity of that pilgrimage. And there's pressure building to reach a deal because this war does not seem to have actually softened Iran's position much. You know, Iran before this war had agreed to storing its highly enriched uranium abroad, according to mediator Oman at the time. And today, Iran state media says there are no commitments on that. And today, Iran state media says there are no commitments on that.
0: And President

0: versus the 159-page deal that we had in 2015 to put Iran's nuclear program in a box and under very rigorous monitoring. It is obviously much better compared to the alternative, which is a return to a conflict which had turned into a lose-lose dynamic. But we have to be honest about what it can achieve. It can end the war, it can start the process of reopening the Strait of Hormuz, but it would not resolve the problems in a fundamental or sustainable manner.
1: What are the odds that this gets beyond this initial agreement to keep talking and reopen the Strait?
0: The odds don't look very promising, Leila. Let me just give you one example, one piece of this puzzle of just to describe how difficult it would be. And that's the fate of the stockpile of highly enriched uranium, about a half a ton of 60% enriched uranium in Iran. Mm-hmm. You first have to negotiate who is going to go dig out this material. It's under rubble in a site that was bombed by the U.S. and Israel last year. There are unexploded massive ordnances in that area, so they have to be neutralized. Once you take out the material, you have to account for it. The IAEA, the UN nuclear watchdog, would have to account for it. And if there's even 10 kilograms of this material missing, it would be a major crisis. All the problems Iran has had with the UN nuclear watchdog over the years have been about a few grams of unenriched uranium dating back to 25 years ago. Now, if you have all the material accounted for, then you have to start the process of diluting it or shipping it out, maybe half diluted, half shipped out. And in return for each installment that is neutralized, the Iranians would expect tens of billions of dollars of sanctions relief in advance because they no longer trust the United States. Negotiating that process would take weeks. Implementing it would take months.
1: I mean, given that nuclear enrichment, which is the stated biggest concern of the U.S., isn't even on the table for the initial part of this agreement. It will be talked about down the line. And that Iran is making its own demands of the U.S., and among them, as you mentioned, sanction relief. What has U.S. military intervention accomplished in these months of war?
0: Well, that's the irony of this war, isn't it? That the U.S. went in shooting for regime change, nuclear disarmament, and missile limits, and has landed basically with, in the best case scenario, a reopened Strait of Hormuz and pending understanding on the uranium stockpile and future of enrichment in Iran, meaning that this issue would never had a military solution to begin with, and the conflict has only hardened, not softened, Iran's position.
1: So where does that leave the region and regional allies, places, you know, Gulf Arab states and other regional leaders who are also invested here?
0: Well, on the edge, because if we have this understanding, yes, maybe there will be a period of relative calm, even though that is also fragile because of the linkage with Lebanon. And there, Israel has basically a veto power over this understanding, because if it even temporarily stops the war, it can always restart the conflict against Hezbollah and through it undermine any understanding that Iran and the United States have. But because some of these problems would be fundamentally unresolved, we would still be living with the specter of return to hostilities in the coming months and years. And that's a disastrous situation for a region that is hoping to get back to stability and the kind of peace that would allow investment and prosperity and trade and all of those things to resume. But unfortunately, I don't think that we're moving in that direction.
1: What direction is this going?
0: It's basically an attritional kind of conflict that it will be on and off unless one side would be willing to fundamentally accommodate the other. And at this point, there is no sign of it.
1: That's Ali Vaez with the International Crisis Group. Thank you for joining us and for your insights.
0: My pleasure.
2: Other news now, a merger of clothing brands has triggered a lot of discussion. Shein bought Everlane. Shein is a giant of fast fashion. They're taking over a company that promises sustainability. So, how do they reconcile their values? NPR's Lena Seliuk reports.
3: The news of the deal ricocheted around social media.
4: Someone just told me Everlane was just sold to Shein?
3: This is a video from TikTok by a user named Kate Perry.
4: No. I refuse to believe that.
5: This is wild.
3: And this is from TikToker Hannah Estelle with a take that has fans of Everlane up in knots.
5: These two companies could not be more opposite.
3: Everlane came

On the next Fresh Air, for Memorial Day, some music and conversation with Billie Eilish and Finneas O'Connell. There's a new concert film titled Hit Me Hard and Soft, The Tour, which was co-directed by Eilish and James Cameron. Join us.

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2: I'm Leila Faldin.
3: And I'm Michelle Martin. Good morning. A few days ago, we left our Washington, D.C. studios to join a group of seniors who are gathering together for an hour of meditation and journaling.
4: I'm Liana King. I'm the Around Town DC program manager at Iona, and this is the mindful journaling session.
3: King greeted us and a handful of regulars to her group.
5: This is Nancy and Sophia.
6: Hello. How are you?
5: And Jan is coming late. Hopefully she'll be in a few minutes.
3: The group was originally scheduled to meet for just 4 weeks, but they enjoyed the practice so much they asked if they could keep coming.
4: They wanted to continue, and I wanted to continue.
3: First came the short meditation session.
5: Well, thank you all for joining today. It's nice to have a full table.
7: Did you get your name?
5: Do you need a journal?
8: I will, I'm Bruce.
7: Okay, Bruce.
5: Your color.
8: The color of the name.
6: Yeah, there's this little knit. I got you.
3: The Bruce was Bruce Feiler. You might recognize his voice from his PBS miniseries about the Bible or from talking about one of his many books. His latest, called A Time to Gather, is about exactly that, gathering, why it matters so much and what we lose when we don't. And while this group was busy journaling, we moved next door to ask him why he says we need rituals like this more than ever. I started by asking him why, after writing books about everything from the Bible to surviving cancer, he got interested in this topic.
8: I was going through a difficult time. I had lost my father. I was losing my mother. We dropped our children off at college. And I had this very distinct feeling. I felt homesick in my own home. And what I craved more than anything was a means to reconnect with people. And that's when I stumbled into what I now think of as maybe one of the great untold stories of our time, which is that around the world, there is this groundswell, organic movement to find new ways to connect.
3: With this book, you're not just describing a thing, you're reporting, but you're also advocating for a thing. So what is that thing? What are rituals?
8: A ritual is a shared, unnecessary act that makes us feel at home. It was a German anthropologist, Arnold van Gennep, who coined the phrase rites of passage a century ago. And when he did that, he said that we have four big life rituals: birth, coming of age, marriage, and death. They must happen in order, and those are the ones that everybody has. The idea that is going to be sufficient today, it no longer captures the nonlinear lives that we have. We go through many more twists and turns. The new rituals that are popping up: NICU graduations, soberversaries, cancerversaries, death doulas, loss of a job doulas, daddy-daughter dances, mom proms, adoption ceremonies, honor walks for organ donation. And many of these new rituals honor things that institutions did not. So not just marriage, but divorce, not just fertility, but infertility, not just birth, but stillbirth.
3: Is this mainly a problem of the developed world, as it were, or the more affluent, industrialized world? Because one of the things about your book that I liked is that you actually went all over the world. Yes. And looked at rituals that people experience elsewhere.
8: So I went to rituals in 16 countries on 6 continents. I'll tell you a story. I was in Lagos. I was in the capital of Nigeria, and I met the pastor of one of the fastest growing Pentecostal churches on the continent of Africa. And he told me that they would open up Friday nights to whatever life transition you're in, come and we're going to have a collective ritual. It started at 10 p.m. It would end at 4 a.m. And people came for all sorts of things. And the number one issue was infertility. So he started a special Wednesday night ritual gathering that he called Fruit of the Womb, Then this pastor shares that he and his wife had struggled from this, had two adopted children. So that's a kind of vulnerability that he's now sharing. And here's a community of people trying to get pregnant and trying to find a difficulty in the middle of Lagos.
3: But what about some of these things that we have accepted for years that we no longer do, like hazing to join a fraternity or a sorority? Like, what do you have to say about that?
8: Let's go back to one of the first things I said, which is that rituals work, and they are successful at knitting groups together. They can be done so for healthy reasons, and they can be done so for unhealthy reasons, right? So part of our challenge is to try to identify what makes them work and to harness that for positive reasons.
3: What do you make of the fact that certain rituals just keep exploding? And I'm thinking right now, we're talking, it's the spring, so we're talking about, it's prom season.
8: Yes.
3: So prom used to be, you can understand that prom is a kind of a coming of age ritual, right? But now it's become promposals.
8: Yes.
3: And that's got to be elaborate, and it's got to involve like a flyover or something like that. And then there's the prom send-off, where you have like the whole thing being videotaped, like going off to the prom. And then it's just, I don't know, what do you make of that?
8: We are moving away from the idea of rites of passage, and we are moving in the direction of what I call bites of passage, right? Small nibbles of connection that help keep us alive.
3: So what did you see in the meditation group that we just visited?
8: I saw a shared unnecessary act that makes you feel at home, right? That is not a generation that grew up meditating, right? That is not a generation that grew up with mindfulness practice. That is not a generation that grew up with journaling and with sharing. And yet, the smiles on their faces and the advocacy was incredibly powerful. And it is a perfect example that this was a one-off opportunity that they were given. And at the end of it, everyone said, can we do it again? And when you asked them why they were there, they're like, we like being in the group.
3: So before we let you go, you're making some big claims about the power of this. The book is titled A Time to Gather, but you also say the subtitle of the book is And How It Can Save Us. How is it going to save us when you consider just how much division there is, not just in the world, but just in this country?
8: So if you look at what the problems are, If loneliness is the big problem, ritual gatherings are the answer. If division is the big problem, then ritual gatherings are the answer. If it's AI and the larger threat to humanity, ritual gatherings are the answer. I'm saying this because it's not happening from the top down. It's coming entirely from the bottom up.
3: That's Bruce Feiler. His latest book is A Time to Gather, How Ritual Created the World and How It Can Save Us. Bruce Feiler, thank you so much.
8: My pleasure. Thank you for inviting me.
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10: 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Morning Edition is going to roll on till 8 a.m. Coming up at 8 a.m., we're going to do Local Morning Edition. I will be your host, DJ Will, a.k.a. Cloudman. Hopefully you tune in for that. The weather, 62 at WOJB, a high of 84 today with a chance of showers. Let's go back to Morning Edition on WOJB.
11: Live from NPR News in Washington, I'm Dave Mattingly. Iran says no agreement is imminent to end the war with the U.S. A spokesman for Iran's foreign ministry acknowledges progress is being made, but downplays comments from President Trump and Secretary of State Marco Rubio that the two sides are closing in on a deal. The U.S. and Iran are said to be negotiating a 60-day extension of the ongoing ceasefire, during which talks would focus largely on Iran's nuclear program. Later on this Memorial Day, President Trump is scheduled to take part in the traditional wreath-laying ceremony at Arlington National Cemetery before making remarks. Pope Leo is calling for strict regulations on artificial intelligence to help safeguard humanity. In Leo's first encyclical, the Pope said it's important to preserve human dignity in the face of AI, which he has warned has the potential to degrade human values.
12: Artificial intelligence needs to be disarmed. The word is strong, I know, but deliberately chosen because this moment needs words capable of attracting attention, awakening consciences, and indicating paths forward for humanity.
11: The Pope was joined in Vatican City by other Catholic leaders, as well as the founder of the AI company Anthropic. This is NPR News. Authorities in Southern California are continuing to monitor a damaged industrial chemical tank at an aerospace company in Garden Grove. It's about 40 miles south of downtown Los Angeles. At least 50,000 residents have been evacuated from the area amid fears of a potential explosion. The interim chief of the Orange County Fire Authority says the tank overheated on Thursday of last week and began venting vapors. Over the weekend, the tank cracked. Authorities are hopeful that crack will lessen the chance of an explosion. The tank belongs to GKN Aerospace Transparency Systems, which makes plastic parts for U.S. military aircraft and commercial planes. The Department of Education says beginning in July, students enrolled in short-term career and technical programs in the U.S. can apply for federal grants. NPR's Sequoia Carrillo has more.
13: Pell Grants are typically awarded to qualifying students who are pursuing undergraduate degrees or certificates, but under the new rule, that money will now also be available for students pursuing workforce training programs. The grants are designed to help the country's lowest income students access schooling beyond high school with the help of federal aid. The inclusion of career and technical education is aimed to address labor shortages in healthcare and other high-demand industries. Sequoia Carrillo, NPR News.
11: I'm Dave Mattingly, NPR News in Washington.
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14: This is Morning Edition from NPR News. I'm Leila Faldin.
1: And I'm Steve Inskeep. The latest government figures show more than 200 people have died in the Democratic Republic of Congo's Ebola outbreak. That's out of more than 900 suspected cases.
14: The virus is spreading in eastern Congo. The region is larger than Florida. Armed groups and national armies are fighting there, which is complicating efforts to contain the disease. The World Health Organization warns the risk of the virus spreading rapidly in the country is very high. The outbreak involves a rare strain of Ebola, which doesn't have an approved vaccine or treatment.
1: Reporter Emmett Livingstone is covering this from the Congolese capital, Kinshasa. Welcome.
15: Hello.
1: What's making this outbreak hard to contain?
15: There's a perfect storm of factors making this one difficult. Eastern Congo is extremely vulnerable. The healthcare infrastructure is degraded. Aid budgets have been slashed. And all of this in a region which is in the grip of extreme violence. Ebola has had several outbreaks in the DRC. The first one was in 1979. But this latest one was only really noticed when a nurse turned up ill on April 24th and was then buried in a town called Mongwalu. The epidemic was then only announced on May 15th, by which point lots of people had already died. Three Red Cross volunteers who had handled infected bodies before the outbreak was known about have also since died.
1: When Layla refers to a region the size of Florida where this outbreak is happening, what's that region like?
15: Well, first, maybe a little bit about the epicenter of the outbreak, Mongwalu in Ituri province. Now, this is a gold mining town where the population is extremely vulnerable. People live in unsanitary conditions. It was considered almost a no-go zone until very recently. It's had no humanitarian missions, and it's hard to reach. Ituri province is also fractured by extreme violence, with multiple armed groups fighting, such as the ADF, which is linked to the Islamic State. And then more broadly, Eastern Congo is facing several overlapping conflicts. There are four different national armies fighting on the ground at the moment, and the biggest conflict is the one with Rwanda-backed M23 rebels, and some Ebola cases have been confirmed in that area too.
1: Okay, doesn't sound good. And so

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1: This is WOJB Reserve, Wisconsin. Good morning, listeners. You are listening to the tail end of Morning Edition here on WOJB 88.9 FM. Coming up at 8 a.m., we're going to do Local Morning Edition. I will be your host, DJ Will, a.k.a. Cloudman. Hopefully you tune in for that. A wide selection of news pulled up this morning here. I got some Wisconsin stuff, some national stuff, all sorts of good things pulled up here for you on WOJB. Let's do the weather. 63 at WOJB currently and nice and sunny. Today, a high of 84 degrees, a chance of showers with sunny conditions to follow throughout the day. Tonight, a low of 60, mostly clear. Tuesday, a high of 90, mostly sunny with a slight chance of thunderstorms. Tuesday night, a low of 58, chance of thunderstorms continues. Wednesday day, a high of 84 degrees, slight chance of showers. Wednesday night, a low of 53, mostly clear. What do we have Thursday? A high of 85 and sunny. Thursday night, a low of 54, mostly clear. And Friday, 80 degrees, mostly sunny. All right, listeners, there's your forecast. 84 today, 90 tomorrow, 80s to follow the rest of the week. Looks like a little bit of rain possibly tomorrow and possibly even tomorrow night. 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
4: Good morning, I'm Leila Faldil. A Romanian director won the top prize at the Cannes Film Festival on Saturday. 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On Friday, that was handed out, recognizing the best canine acting. The top dog this year was Yuri, who stars in the Chilean film La Pera. The movie follows a woman and her relationship with an abandoned puppy. Yuri wasn't there to receive the award, so the director collected it, a red dog collar. It's Morning Edition.
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4: 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I'm Leila Faldig.
6: And I'm Steve Inskeep. What are some swing voters saying in a potential presidential swing state? Voters in North Carolina say they do not like how the president is handling the economy or the war in Iran, and also say they are not ready to abandon Trump or his party. NPR's Ashley Lopez reports on two recent focus groups.
7: These two online focus groups featured 12 voters in North Carolina who voted for Joe Biden in 2020 and then Trump in 2024. And what most of these voters expressed was a deep frustration that Trump is out of touch when it comes to the economy.
8: He's always been out of touch with our economics, but because he's laser focused on just the war, he's not thinking that $100 in groceries only gets me two bags of food. Doesn't even last me a week.
7: That's Vicky. She, like all participants, took part in these focus groups conducted by messaging and market research firms Engages and Sago under the condition that her last name wouldn't be used. Vicky's frustration was shared by a lot of these voters. In fact, 9 of the 12 said they feel more economically anxious than they did before Trump took office again. April is among those voters.
9: I don't think you really understand the American people, what we are going through, what we're surfing with.
7: But when asked if they overall approve or disapprove of the job Trump is doing, half said they still mostly approve. Steve is one of those voters.
10: He's done a lot of what he said he was going to do. Immigration, rule of law, doing things for the working families through his tax revisions and stuff like that.
7: The 12 participants have a mix of political affiliations. 7 of the voters who participated identified as independents. 4 said they were Republicans and 1 identified as a Democrat. Rich Tao with Engages, who moderated the focus group, said he heard 2 sets of reasons why half these voters are sticking with Trump.
0: One is that a number of them cited what he's done at the border as being something they thought was important that they supported.
7: And even though other swing voters expressed concern about the chaos surrounding Trump's immigration crackdown, wars abroad, and inflammatory social media posts, Tao says many of these voters are looking beyond incidents that have gotten him in hot water.
0: And the second is that despite everything that they're unhappy with, and there's certainly a lot they complained about, they still see him as a strong leader.
7: In fact, 9 of the 12 participants described Trump as strong, and none said he was weak. This is in stark contrast to how these voters talk about Democrats. Even though half these voters are unhappy with the president, none said they plan to vote for Democrats this coming fall specifically to counteract Trump. Vivian, who identifies as a Democrat, says the party's infighting is a real problem.
11: I believe they need to show a united front.
7: This is something participant April thinks is holding the party back, too.
9: I think they need to come together. I think everybody's is going their own way. They don't know what to do. They so upset at what the Republicans are doing. They don't think to come together themselves to be stronger so they can outdo what the Republicans are doing.
7: Rich Tao with Engages says it's clear that even amidst frustrations with the economy, these voters' positive associations with Trump are sticking. But many of the negative perceptions of Democrats are also sticking, which could be a hurdle for the party this fall. Ashley Lopez, NPR News.

0: 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It is going on 8 a.m. It is time for Local Morning Edition here on WOJB. I will be your host, DJ Will, a.k.a. Cloudman. Thanks for tuning in. Let's go to the big name news and the big name guys. 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
1: The Public News Service Daily Newscast for Memorial Day, May 25, 2026. I'm Mike Clifford. Authorities brace for the possibility that a damaged chemical tank in Southern California could leak or explode as an evacuation order continued into Memorial Day weekend for 50,000 residents with no timeline on when they can return. Local source KSL.com reports firefighters have been spraying the outside of the tank with water hoses in an effort to cool the chemicals heating up inside and prevent an explosion. Orange County Fire Authority officials said the pressurized tank overheated Thursday and began venting vapors at a company site in Garden Grove, about 40 miles south of downtown L.A. And a senior U.S. administration official says the U.S. and Iran have agreed in principle to a deal that would wind down the war in the Middle East by reopening the Strait of Hormuz and by committing Iran to dispose of highly enriched uranium. The New York Times notes neither Iran's leaders or official state media have publicly commented on what is in any potential agreement or what is being discussed. Meantime, as folks in North Carolina prepare for the summer months and long weekends, clean water advocates are testing waterways to ensure the public knows which are safe to swim in.
2: The Swim Guide, an online resource from Swim Drink Fish Canada, offers real-time information on the status of more than 400 swimming holes across North Carolina. Water sites are tested weekly during the peak swimming season, from Memorial Day to Labor Day weekend. Nicole Eastman with Yadkin Riverkeeper says swimming conditions change often, and factors like rainfall can lead to agricultural runoff entering waterways.
3: That allows us to go investigate the source of pollution and then share that data with regulatory agencies. It might fluctuate week to week. That's pretty common. It's really dependent on the local land use around the site, but then also if there's been a rain event.
2: Yadkin Riverkeeper tests 26 locations weekly for E. coli bacteria to ensure water quality for swimmers. I'm Simone Perez.
1: The group and many other organizations that participate in the Swim Guide program use a standard of 235 bacteria forming colonies per 100 milliliters of water. To find your nearest swimming safe water source, go to theswimguide.org. And tenants' rights groups are hosting a slew of town halls across Virginia in the coming weeks to educate renters about new protections going into effect. The Virginia Poverty Law Center will host 7 gatherings across the Commonwealth to talk with renters about new laws that will go into effect later this summer. Christy Mara is Director of Housing Advocacy for the Law Center.
4: We want to make sure we're making every effort to teach residential tenants and people working with them about the new laws that go into effect July 1st of each year so that they can use them to their benefit.
1: The town halls also serve as a way for residents to discuss other issues that may need attention when the General Assembly meets again at the start of next year. This is Public News Service. Columbia County has agreed to change their policies after they were found to be out of compliance with Oregon's sanctuary laws, which prohibit local law enforcement from assisting with federal immigration cases.
5: The Oregon Law Center filed a lawsuit against the jail after finding that people were being held purely for immigration offenses. Alexis Ferguson with the Columbia County Coalition for Human Dignity says the county agreed to settle the case by changing their policies.
6: It's really sending a message that if you have policies or procedures that are not in compliance with the Sanctuary Act, you're in violation of Oregon law. And it's very important that you review your intake forms, you review your policies to make sure that you are in fact following the law.
5: Ferguson says Columbia County will no longer ask people where they were born during jail intake or ask them to check a box labeled illegal on booking forms. The county also agreed to stop holding people for U.S. Marshals solely for immigration offenses. I'm Isabel Charlet.
1: And for many Ohio families, managing life with diabetes can be challenging, especially when there are barriers to accessing affordable, healthy food. Arnadia Romligon lets us know dining with diabetes and Ohio State University Extension Program offers hands-on education designed to help people turn medical advice into everyday habits.
7: Ohio State University Family and Consumer Sciences educator Emily Marison says many participants in Coshocton County lacked proper resources after being diagnosed with type 2 diabetes.
8: They were left on their own to really figure out what it meant to have diabetes and to live well with diabetes and manage that well.
7: Around 300 Ohioans participate in Dining with Diabetes each year, including those who are newly diagnosed or pre-diabetic, along with caregivers and family members who support someone with diabetes.
1: According to the Ohio Department of Health, in 2024, more than 1.2 million Ohio adults were living with diabetes. Finally, lawmakers in Missouri have approved a provision in a broader health care bill that would let people with private insurance to receive a 12-month supply of contraception at one time. Supporters say the change will reduce gaps in use and make birth control easier to obtain. Phyllis Langsdorf, president of the St. Louis section of the National Council of Jewish Women, says it's a major step for Missouri family planning.
9: It now expands the access to contraception, which is a critical step toward ensuring that everyone has the freedom to decide when, if, and how to grow their family without unnecessary barriers.
1: Missouri Medicaid already covers an annual supply of contraception. The measure would extend the standard to many privately insured patients. The provision is part of House Bill 2596 and was sent to the governor. All the best on Memorial Day. 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
10: Welcome to 2026 Talks, where we're following our democracy in historic times.
11: It's the honor of a lifetime to be called back into public service. And with this oath, I've accepted a high and solemn responsibility.
10: Kevin Warsh has officially been sworn in as the new chairman of the Federal Reserve. The wealthy banker previously served on the Fed's board during the Bush and Obama administrations, and he's been a close ally of President Donald Trump. Some lawmakers have questioned whether Warsh will take interest rate cues from Trump, but he says his goals are a strong dollar and controlling inflation in spite of pressure from tariffs and the Iran war. Director of National Intelligence Tulsi Gabbard is resigning, citing her husband's recent bone cancer diagnosis. Gabbard's anti-war stance helped her with Trump until she contradicted a key assertion that Iran is seeking a nuclear weapon. Acting ICE Director Todd Lyons is also leaving at the end of this month to work in the private sector. Republican Texas Senator John Cornyn and State Attorney General Ken Paxton are in the final days of an ugly and expensive primary runoff for the seat Cornyn holds. The populist Paxton holds an edge after being endorsed by Trump, and polls show him with a wide lead. Cornyn is a more conventional Republican, a strong fundraiser, and member of the Senate leadership. He says Paxton's scandalous history would make him weak in the general election.
12: If Ken Paxton is at the top of the ballot, he will have no coattails. He will be an albatross around the neck of all of our candidates. This will have a ripple effect, not only through the state house, through our judges, our county officials, and all the way down the ballot, and we simply can't risk that.
10: Next week, New Mexico holds an open primary. In 2024, lawmakers decided the nearly quarter of state voters registered as independents or unaffiliated can now cast ballots in party votes that had been limited to members. Election officials say they hope that will, quote, open the floodgates. Even if he's not on the ballot, Trump's shadow is long. It's not clear if a possible peace deal will slow inflation, but many Americans are also bracing for safety net cuts from the 2025 budget mega bill. Speaking at a rally for New York Republican Congressman Mike Lawler, Trump bragged of his continued dominance in the GOP. He also touted the benefits of the long-stalled Save America Act, including its strict voter ID rules and limits on absentee ballots, which he falsely said enables widespread fraud.
13: Mail-in voting is a disaster. If you have military, if you're going to be away, if you're not feeling well, if you're in any way disabled, absolutely we have it. We'll be very generous, but generally you got to go and vote.
10: Trump has previously floated the idea of canceling elections, most recently saying states could call off primaries to allow for redistricting under new rules drawn by the Supreme Court. David Becker heads the Center for Election Innovation and is one of the nation's leading election experts.
14: We have never canceled or postponed a federal general election in American history, and I'm confident it won't happen even if the president is worried, even if the president says he wants to. It's not going to happen.
10: I'm Edwin J. Vieira for Pacifica Network and Public News Service. 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
0: 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Welcome to Local Morning Edition, listeners. I am your host, DJ Will, a.k.a. Cloudman. Thanks for tuning in. You just tuned in. We did public news service there with Daily Report and Daily Talks. the big name news and the big name guys. Let's fine tooth a little bit, shall we? First off, an article posted by MS Now. Call them flat out lies. How the law could protect Americans from Trump's rampant deceit. It's one thing to be lied to by your friends, your families, and all of that stuff, but when it's the President of the United States, maybe we should hold him to a higher standard than others. Let's see what's going on with this then, and what is going to go on, and how we might be protected from presidential lies coming up shortly. Take a listen here, listeners.
16: Donald Trump has set records for making false or misleading statements both in person and on social media. Fact checkers subtract tens of thousands of untruths throughout his campaigns and presidential terms. Like this demonstrably false statement at a rally on Friday.
13: By the way, you know we're a three-term president. We just don't want the results. We won three times, but we only want the results of the first and the third.
16: Just a reality check in case anyone needs to hear it. No, Donald Trump did not win the 2020 election. In a newly released book, Liar's Kingdom, How to Stop Trump's Deceit and Save America, Andrew Weissman argues that the vulnerability to lies told by politicians stems from a flaw in America's legal system. But it's something he says can be fixed. Andrew Weissman, you're back with us. Talk to us about this law that you propose in your book about political falsehoods or fictitious and fraudulent statements, and whether or not you think this is a trend that is going to continue post-Trump, or if this is something that does need to be legislated.
17: So in terms of what I was writing about, it is the number of lies that we see from politicians and why in this country, unlike in other so-called Western countries, we don't do anything about it. We criminalize or hold for civil liability all sorts of lies. I had prosecuted the leaders of the Enron Corporation, business leaders, for lying about the state of Enron, the internal health, and those people went to jail.

0: held to account for saying something that is intentionally false. But when Donald Trump says there was, you know, material fraud in the 2020 election, as you just said, Jackie, that is not true, but there are no legal repercussions. And that is different than what happens in, for instance, England or Brazil. And I look at what other foreign countries have done to try and deter people who lie to us.
1: Can I just add quickly, though, there are not just no legal repercussions. There are the top election deniers who are now official parts of the U.S. federal government. People like Kurt Olson, who is a top official at ODNI, pursuing and continuing these investigations into voting machines and the 2020 election. Eugene, sorry to interrupt.
2: No. And you even saw Tina Peters, who got a nice, cushy commutation in her tweets right after, saying more lies about what happened in 2020. I do wonder, and I think a lot of people are wondering, Andrew, how do you get around the First Amendment, right? You mentioned some of those other countries. Like, we have a, like, you know, the First Amendment. The point is that people are allowed to kind of say what they want, especially in the political sphere. So how do you get around that in your argument?
0: Yeah, so I talk a lot about the First Amendment, but let me give you an example. We are all on the air now, and we work for MS Now, and that is, you know, responsible journalism. It's true for all sorts of responsible journalistic outlets, whether right, left, or center. And one of the things that we have, and other such outlets have, is a standards group, and they look to make sure that what we are saying is truthful, it is accurate, it is supported when we are making factual representations as opposed to opinions. And one of the things they're doing is they're doing that not just for those reasons, but they don't want us to get sued. They are saying we don't want to have the defamation laws come into effect because of something we said that's inaccurate. And we don't say, wait a second, that's a violation of the First Amendment. We don't say it's a violation of the First Amendment when we hold Enron officials to account for saying something that's intentionally factually false about Enron, or the same thing when you testify before Congress. So there are all sorts of circumstances where false factual statements, when they're proved after due process, we don't say, don't worry, they're protected by the First Amendment. And I feel like as journalists, we're very aware of that.
3: Andrew, real quickly, because we are out of time, but I do wonder if one of the solutions is we call a thing a thing. And instead of saying that they prevaricated, they told untruths, they delivered falsehoods, they what they said was fictitious, why don't we do what you do in your title and call them flat out lies? Wouldn't that help?
0: Look, I absolutely agree that it is something that when you, obviously there has to be the proof, the facts that show that. But if that's the case, using euphemisms doesn't help. And two sidesisms, just sort of saying, well, there's two sides to that story, doesn't help when there are not two sides to that story. Right. I couldn't agree with you more.
3: Andrew Weissman, thank you very much for coming to the weekend. The new book is titled, your new book is titled, Liar's Kingdom, How to Stop Trump's Deceit and Save America.
4: What do you think about that, listeners? Like I said, elected officials should be held accountable when they lie, but the current highest office in the land is producing some of the most lies per minute, and there's no accountability. Kind of amazing. Like I said, I remember being in politics as a young man. I remember watching the news and watching somebody get thrown out of a presidential race because they misspelled potato, and now we have just some of the most amazing blatant corruption and some of the most blatant lying to our faces I've ever seen, and it's just nobody calls it, nobody puts a stop to it. It's just kind of the new norm. Is this what it's going to be like from now on then? Every president from now on is going to be, is Trump setting the bar? Is that how our president is going to act from now on? I hope not, but what do you think, listeners? Interesting things. Another MS Now article, better get ready for the handcuffs in the jail cell. DA warns against federal agents at the polls. As we go into midterms, well, see what's going on with that.
5: The coalition of Democratic district attorneys is vowing to prosecute any federal agents suspected of intimidating voters at the polls during the mid-

0: midterms. The announcement comes a week after President Trump refused to rule out sending agents to polling places this November, saying he'd, quote, do anything necessary to make sure we have honest elections. The coalition, which calls itself the Project for the Fight Against Federal Overreach, includes 10 DAs from across the country. Philadelphia District Attorney Larry Krasner is one of those prosecutors, and he joins me now. It's good to see you. President Trump, as I mentioned, believes that sending agents to polling places helps ensure honest elections. Do you see it that way?
1: He doesn't believe any of that. He is totally in favor of dishonest elections and has been a serial election liar and denier. I mean, we all know this. That's frankly just letting him off the hook. It's, you know, this is really very simple. He has a real problem, which is that state court prosecutors who prosecute and convict federal officials are putting convictions on them that cannot be pardoned. It's a real problem. I understand he's used to getting away with crimes. Even when he got caught for 34 felonies, he didn't do any time for it. But the reality is he's got a real problem with state court prosecutors. We have gotten together. We are associating with each other. We're ready to go. And in the same way that my office and the offices of these other members of this group have successfully prosecuted civilians and also prosecuted law enforcement, we will prosecute federal agents who try to interfere with elections. It's a crime in almost every jurisdiction to engage in election interference under state law, and they better get ready for the handcuffs in the jail cell.
0: So tell us exactly what the plan is to protect voters heading to the polls in November. Help them to understand what they might see or what they might experience in their own communities.
1: Well, you know, really the best plan is that there is a massive turnout of civilians on Election Day, in the same way we've had large, peaceful, lawful protests with No Kings and other organizations. They turn out in enormous numbers on Election Day in November, and they turn out in a peaceful, nonpartisan way to monitor the polls. What does that mean? It means lawn chairs, baseball hats, and cell phones. And if they start to see things that don't look right, a military-style truck coming down the street with people in military uniforms, or it looks like some sort of gathering of gear that would be necessary to haul out a voting booth, they get out their phones and they start to take these pictures and take these videos. We've seen the power of this in Minneapolis. It's not just that the whole world knows what's going on. It's that prosecutors like me and the other members of this group have the ability to take that video and carry out a successful prosecution even when the feds don't want to play ball.
0: So you activated the city's election task force on Tuesday, I understand, for the primaries. Tell me how it went and whether there were any lessons learned for the general election.
1: You know, it went very well. This is something we've done many times. And I think one of the main reasons it went very well is that whoever wanted to engage in election interference knew better. By being vocal, being prepared, by talking about this, anybody who might want to mess with the vote knows what's coming. And it is, in fact, handcuffs in a jail cell. It's telling a Philly jury why it is you thought you could steal their vote. Philly juries are not going to like that. So deterrence is very, very important here. And I think the reality is that the more we, regardless of our political affiliation, those of us who have taken an oath to uphold the Constitution and the laws, the more we get together and we say we're not having this, every vote's going to be counted no matter for whom. If you do this stuff, you're going to jail and Trump can't pardon you. The more we are going to see that there is no problem on Election Day. But as I said, what we truly need is a national movement. And I am calling on all the organizations affiliated with this. No Kings, Indivisible, any worthy group of people. I don't care about their politics. I'm calling on you to organize millions of people to be out, to be peaceful, to have their cell phones, to get their lawn chairs, and to station themselves at places that may be endangered so that we will have everything we need, A, to deter, and B, to prosecute should something happen.
0: We saw in 2024 that there were Republicans who stood up and demanded that the elections be free and fair and would not allow any election interference. How many of the folks you're talking to are Republicans? And do you feel that particularly in those places where we can tell by the polls there's likely to be contested elections, that there will be people there who will stand up for what they took an oath to do?
1: We talk to Republicans all the time. who are real Republicans. They're just not MAGA fascists. And the reality is the president is a fascist. He wants to eliminate the vote, not just for some, but for everybody. I mean, that's just the truth. So there are plenty of great Republicans out there who truly believe in democracy. They believe in this country. We talk to them. Our organization is not an organization just for Democrats, although those are the prosecutors who started it. We are looking to provide support and information to any good prosecutor who believes in their oath, who's going to follow their oath, and who's going to protect everyone's right to vote their conscience. And we are prepared to assist. Our website is federaloverreach.org. Happy to assist in that regard. But also, you know, we all just need to understand where we are. November is crucial. There is a chance that this president is going to try some kind of coup. When he talks about election integrity, you know he's lying. That's pretty much all he does. What he's actually talking about is an army to steal the election. We are not having it. This group is not having it. Our allies and friends are not having it. And most importantly, millions of Americans are not having it. I am calling on millions of Americans. I'm calling on these organizations to organize those millions of Americans to be our witnesses, to be our videographers, to be our protectors, to be the ones who deter what might happen. And I'm telling you right now, if we do that, it will not happen.
0: D.A. Larry Krasner, thanks so much for taking the time to talk to us.
2: Philadelphia D.A. Larry Krasner on MS Now. Better get ready for the handcuffs and jail cell. D.A. warns against federal agents at the polls. You heard it here, listeners. Not everybody's going to roll over and take it. Looks like the Philadelphia DA has plans for anyone that's trying to interfere in his state's elections. And the way he talked about it, no presidential pardons either if you mess around over there. So that's pretty interesting to think about. I mean, at the end of the day, if you know the DOJ is kind of corrupt and bought for, why would you count on them to do anything for you? You might as well do it yourself at the state level. That's good to see somebody taking some initiative there, listeners. What do we have for the time? We're going to call it 825 at WOJB. This is Local Morning Edition. I'm your host, DJ Will, a.k.a. Cloudman. Thanks for tuning in. And I know there's a lot of Trump news every day, but honestly, that's kind of the way that this administration is trying to wear you down. They just do so much illegal things and corrupt things every day that eventually you just get tired. Well, I don't want to listen to it anymore. Maybe that's the point of it. So never give up and just keep on with it, listeners. What do we got here now? Another article, MS Now. Pardon January 6th rioters are now eligible for $1.8 billion of taxpayer money. What do you think of that? The Department of Justice this week created a $1.776 billion anti-weaponization fund and pardoned January 6th rioters, including a convicted child molester, are eligible for the money. That's right, listeners. Your taxpayer dollars may be going into a January 6th rioter's pocket very soon. Take a listen and see why that's a bad thing and what everybody thinks about that.
3: In tonight's primetime focus, crime does pay. Early this year, a man named Andrew Paul Johnson was convicted on 5 charges, including child molestation. His victims were a child under 16 years old and another under 12. We were scared, one of the victims testified, according to trial records obtained by NPR. Like, we didn't realize that this stuff was not okay. There's something else that you should know about Andrew Paul Johnson. He was a rioter on January 6th, pardoned by Donald Trump. According to a police affidavit introduced in court, Andrew Paul Johnson told the 2 children that he was expecting millions of dollars from President Trump and that if they didn't say anything, he would leave them part of that money in his will. At the time that he made that promise, there was no such fund. But there is now. This past Monday, the Department of Justice announced the creation of a fund worth nearly $2 billion. January 6th insurrectionists, including that convicted child molester, are potentially eligible for part of that money. A few months ago, we did our first story on the January 6th rioters and what they were up to now. Here at MS Now, we found over a dozen January 6th defendants who were facing new and resurfaced legal problems. Now, sadly, we have 4 more names. Ryan Nichols from Texas, arrested 9 days ago after authorities say he followed a man out of a Texas church to the parking lot and threatened him with a gun. Brian Betancourt, a self-described white supremacist who was arrested for filming himself touching the hair of multiple women on public transit. Jake Lang, this charming man who tried to burn a Quran and has emerged as a prominent figure in the white nationalist movement. And of course, Andrew Paul Johnson, the man we introduced to you already. So while you're paying for groceries and gas and childcare, those pardoned insurrectionists, including child molesters and convicts, they might be in line for those January 6th stimulus checks, courtesy of President Trump. Joining us now to discuss is Democratic Congresswoman Becca Ballant of Vermont. She sits on the House Judiciary and Budget Committees. Congresswoman, is there anything that Congress can do to make sure that a convicted child molester like Andrew Paul Johnson can never receive taxpayer money from this fund?
4: Yeah, Catherine, I'm so glad that you and your team at MS Now are covering this case. We've been talking about a lot in judiciary. A number of the folks who were pardoned by the president, given full pardons, as you said, they have been arrested on child abuse charges, some on child pornography charges, others on vehicular manslaughter, another for threatening the life of Hakeem Jeffries. So these people are creepy. They're dangerous. They should still be behind bars. They should not be receiving any kind of payment as reparations for the atrocities they carried out against our country. So you asked what can be done. Well, we're going to try to use every single tool at our disposal. So along with the ranking member, Jamie Raskin, we did introduce a piece of legislation last week that would forbid the federal government from using taxpayer dollars to pay out to these criminals. It also bars settlements from Treasury to give any of these January 6th insurrectionists any funds from the federal government. And we're going to be pursuing that. We also, in committee the other day, we lost the vote by one vote. We were trying to subpoena Todd Blanche, of course, the president's former personal attorney, now acting as attorney general. We moved to subpoena him and also Treasury Secretary Bessent about what they knew. The setting up of this slush fund is patently illegal. And what is going to be so challenging for us is we can fight them in a court of law. And certainly we have two former Capitol Police officers, Harry Dunn and Daniel Hodges, who are also suing the federal government over this. But of course, the wheels of justice turn very slowly. The most immediate way to deal with this atrocity is for members of the House and Senate on the Republican side to say no. And we saw some of that last week before we were gaveled out. But look, they should be attaching amendments to the bills that are moving through, the reconciliation bills. That is the quickest way to put an end to this. And we heard from House member Representative Fitzpatrick last week, as well as at least half a dozen Republican senators, that they had real problems with this. And so they need to put their money where the mouth is. They need to strip this out. They need to put language in that says this will not happen. And I just want to remind viewers, these are the same people who would not allow a plaque to Capitol police officers to be hung in the Capitol to honor their sacrifice. And now they're considering giving reparations to the people who beat Capitol police officers and ran rioting through our most sacred halls, the halls of our democracy. And so, again, we're going to be trying to use every single tool. But the fact that we even got here tells you all you need to know about this administration. Trump only cares about two things. We know he cares about money. The second thing that he cares about is loyalty. And this is another way for him to continue to fan the flames of his base, his foot soldiers. And I will not give him, on my watch, the money to continue to pay out to these people for their craven loyalty. It's dangerous. Absolutely.
5: Congresswoman.
2: Again, an article posted by MS Now. What do you think about that, listeners? January 6th rioters stage an insurrection against the U.S. government, get in trouble, go to jail. the president gets elected, he pardons them, and now they're eligible for $1.8 billion. What kind of message does that send, huh? And again, midterms this year, do you really think that he made this fund just in time for midterms? Do you think that all lines up coincidentally? Looks like a duck, quacks like a duck, flies other ducks, probably a duck, right? Well, what does President Trump so far have flying in his flock? Jeffrey Epstein in his flock? He just pardoned a January 6th rioter with definite child molestation convicted. I mean, that's just pretty, really, really damning evidence in my eyes, listeners. One more MS Now article. Immunity in perpetuity. Mary Trump rebukes the ethics of the president's IRS deal. That's right. In addition to creating that slush fund we were just talking about, the $1.7 billion slush fund, the IRS has agreed to never look into President Trump or his family's assets ever again. Every president before this one has willingly been audited by the IRS. They do their taxes and they release them. So we can all see that they're following the rules and they're not taking gifts or emoluments clause. Donald Trump, of course, threw a big hissy fit, said he would release his tax returns. None of them have been released. And then he sued his own government. He sued us, the people. I don't want to tell you about that, listeners, but just take a listen. There's more information, though. Check it out.
5: Joining me now is Mary Trump, the president's niece. She's the host of the Mary Trump Media on YouTube. She writes the Good in Us Substack column and is the author of multiple books, including Too Much and Never Enough, How My Family Created the World's Most Dangerous Man. Mary, there are intersections in the weirdness of Donald Trump's administration that cause us all to have to stop and say, this is too much. This is actually, this breaks all norms all at the same time. Normally they squeeze one little crooked thing in around another. Everything about this is unnatural.
6: Yes, and it is too much because it is never enough for him.
5: Right.
6: Also, I wish Todd Blanche would stop auditioning for the job. I think it's clear that he's probably already gotten it. Ali, I think there are so many things that are wrong with this time we're living through. Obviously, the corruption is out in the open for a couple of reasons. One, because the corrupt, illegitimate supermajority of the Supreme Court made it clear that Donald can never be held accountable as long as he was acting, no matter how criminally, in his official capacity.
5: Right.
6: And now, again, the DOJ, which is, let's be clear, Donald Trump's personal defense firm,
5: yes.
6: And you said earlier, Todd Blanche is his personal attorney, has just said that Donald and his useless children can do whatever they want with their businesses and with American taxpayer dollars, and there will be no accountability whatsoever. So this brings us back to something that you and I have talked about before and has been true for a very long time. Donald isn't really the problem here. Officer Hodges referred to this earlier. The problem is that there are people in the Republican Party who mm-hmm. can stop him but refuse to do so.
5: The enablers, right? The folks who can say there's nothing normal about this. By the way, this agreement with the IRS, I've never heard of such a thing. I mean, Mary, you might make some deal with the IRS to say you can't go after me for something that's happened in the mm-hmm. past. We've come to something. The idea that nobody in Donald Trump's immediate family can be investigated or pursued by the IRS in the future for something yeah. they do in the future, that's not a thing.
6: No. Well, it is now. It's impunity in perpetuity, right? And I think what the Democratic Party certainly needs to make clear, and it would be lovely if some Republicans did too, is that as soon as we have the opportunity, as soon as people in power have the opportunity, every single one of these deals will be undone. Every single thing that Donald Trump
5: right.
6: and his inner circle and his administration have done to harm the American people needs to be undone. His name needs to come off of everything. All of the building projects need to stop. And, you know, we need to draw a line here that this is not normal. We cannot allow this kind of gobsmacking corruption to be normalized.
5: Yes.
6: One of the reasons we got here is because so much of his aberrant behavior has been normalized.
5: Yes. Which is why I'm having this conversation days after it happened, because we can't forget. Donald Trump gives you 15 reasons to not talk about something that happened 3 days ago, and we have to keep this in mind. The interesting, I was talking to Melissa Murray the other day, who said she was actually going to bring this up in her constitutional law class because she didn't even think the $10 billion lawsuit of the IRS would stand up to scrutiny, because it's Donald Trump suing himself. Damages are not proven. There's a million reasons why there's nobody in the government who needed to agree to any deal with Donald Trump, let alone one that was not supervised by a judge or negotiated by independent parties. We didn't have to pay $10 billion in taxpayer money to Donald Trump, and now he's talked about what a great trade he made, that he's not taking $10 billion. Now there's just this $1.776 billion restitution anti-weaponization fund. It's the logic is typical Donald Trumpian, right? He created an expectation of X, and now you think, oh, I'm only paying $2 billion instead of 10.
6: That's right. But it's incredible self-dealing, and let's not kid ourselves. The people they want to give this money to will have a direct line. I've heard people say, let's flood them with demands for restitution. They're not going to pay any attention to those of us outside of their inner circle. Yes. They know exactly who this money is going to go to. It's probably going to be Donald for the most part. And this is the thing. I mean, this fits right into Donald's psychopathologies. He's always needed to convince people, including himself, that he's a winner. Right. So therefore, he deserves to win, and he should be allowed to do whatever it takes in order for him to win, including cheating by rigging a system in his favor. Much deeper than that, and this is the problem, Donald knows that he's not a winner, and he is incapable of winning without cheating. What is mind-blowing is the long line of people who continue to be willing to engage in the most abject sycophancy and corruption in order to help him. And that's why we have to stop seeing him as the main problem and look at the system, and particularly the Republican Party and the corrupt supermajority in the Supreme Court.
5: Because the redistricting you're talking about, these are people who Donald Trump calls and then they do his bidding. They tried not to in Indiana, and then he primaried them. But people are going to have to just stand up for what they believe in. And they, particularly Republicans, have got to not just stand up once he's tried to take them out in a primary. Like, at some point, either you have principles or you don't. It's really rich that Mitch McConnell talks about how this is a bad deal. I've heard Mitch McConnell talk about Donald Trump and accountability in the past, and it amounted to big fat goose eggs.
6: Yeah, Mitch McConnell could have made sure that Donald was convicted after he was impeached in the wake of the insurrection, and he didn't do it. So Mitch McConnell can start pointing fingers all he wants. He is as much responsible for this horrific situation this country is in now than anybody else.
5: What's your sense of whether these things motivate people to cross lines? We're watching Donald Trump's popularity diminish literally every week in polls, but they hit a bottom, right? Somewhere in the 30s. And I wonder about that, because it seems like 100% of the 35% or 36% of people who support Donald Trump really support him. Is there some line that he can cross that are going to cause that base to actually say, this is ridiculous. This is not a guy working in my interest. This is not a guy draining any swamps and getting rid of the worst of the worst and staying out of wars. Like, is there any line for the people who are Donald Trump loyalists?
6: Yeah, it's interesting. I think there's a significant minority of people for whom there is no line. And it's because he is, in their view, working for their self-interest, because these are Nazis, these are white Christian nationalists, and they like what he's doing, and they're willing to pay an economic price in order for those agendas to be pushed through. You know, they love the cruelty towards immigrants, etc. But there is still also a significant minority of people who, even though they support him, are deeply upset by his failure to release the Epstein files. They're deeply upset about his unconstitutional war of choice in Iran. And there are other people who will begin to see that economically they are so much worse off because of his incompetence as a leader of the American economy and the ridiculous, ill-informed choices he's made vis-a-vis tariffs and getting us into an unnecessary war.
5: Mary, always great to have you here. Thank you for being with us. Mary Trump is the niece of President Trump and the author of the book Too Much and Never Enough, author of a very important Substack and podcast.
2: Again, an article posted, MS Now, Immunity and Perpetuity. his own niece describing the levels of corruption that man has and the fact that he basically ringed an IRS deal where they no longer will investigate him or his family in the future in perpetuity. That's amazing. Not only is he going to, you know, pardon his own crimes, but he's going to pardon his future crimes and his family's future crimes. Rules for thee, but not for me. What do you think about that, listeners? Interesting things going on, that's for sure. One more MS Now article, but we're going to get off the Trump train for a little while there, and let's go to something else. And this is popping up in a, basically in our backyard here in Wisconsin. I feel trapped and really scared. Damage being done as data centers pop up nationwide. MS Now, Antonia Hylton, is joined by Miley Kokinski, who lives in a small Wisconsin town near a Meta data center, to discuss the environmental issues and changes she's seen since the data center opened. Again, Wisconsin news on a national level. Take a listen here and see what's going on with a Wisconsin resident and her complaints against a data center by her house.
7: A new industrial boom is spreading across the country. But instead of looking at smokestacks, we're seeing massive AI data centers. These warehouse-sized complexes may be impacting the digital economy, but they come with enormous and largely hidden environmental effects, too. That's what Congresswoman Alexandria Ocasio-Cortez pointed out to a Trump EPA official this week.
8: I have a jar right here. This is the current drinking water in Morgan County, Georgia, right after a data center was constructed. The Meta data center was constructed. The only difference between the clean water and this was that data center. I think both of us can agree that neither one of these things are drinkable. These families now have to ship, in a rural area, have to ship water to their house in order to cook and bathe themselves.
7: The United States has more than 3,000 operational data centers, according to Pew. And polling shows that more than two-thirds of adults oppose the construction of the massive and costly centers, with most people saying they'd rather have a nuclear power plant in their backyard instead. The negative impacts of these data centers are not unique to Georgia. Our next guest, Miley Kaczynski, has lived in Beaver Dam, Wisconsin, her entire life. Her home is located less than 2 miles from a Meta data center that broke ground in 2025. Now, the creek that runs through her property, she says, is revealing the environmental impact of the data center. Milky water, chemical smells, and significant erosion. And joining us now is Miley Kaczynski. It is great to have you and good to see you. I want to start by just letting you explain to us what you started to see on your land, on your grass, and in your water.
9: Hi, good morning, Eric. Good afternoon. Thank you. I live about a mile and a half from the Meta Data Center. We have a beautiful creek that runs through our front yard on the way down to our barn. I came down to do chores one morning and the creek was bone dry. Without rainfall, it came rushing back about a day later. And this has happened repeatedly all construction season long. And we have still not been able to find an answer. We're just about reaching a year here that this has been going on. We've been reporting to the DNR and trying to get people to investigate and figure this out, to the point where we've had to resort to our own testing. Amanda Bell, a hydrologist formerly with USGS, has been reaching out and helping us interpret those results. But a lot of this has fallen upon us to try to find answers. I think what people don't realize, when you live near a project like this, you don't live next to a data center first. You live near a massive construction project.
7: So when you commission studies of your own water, that can cost you hundreds, if not thousands of dollars out of pocket. I mean, you're up against corporations here that are getting tax incentives, super fast approvals. I mean, in some cases, these corporations have been able to force some towns into NDAs before they even begin the construction process. And you're a school teacher. I mean, how has this impacted you personally, financially? Do you feel like anyone is on your side?
9: I feel trapped and I feel really scared. The hard thing is that this data center was put into the township that I live in, but it was annexed into the municipality of Beaver Dam. I'm not represented by the city and the township doesn't have jurisdiction over the project. So that leaves me to have to reach out to state representatives, and they are gaveled out for the season right now. And we are forced to try to look into this. And like you said, this is a $1 trillion corporation, and I don't think anybody's going to make it easy for evidence to point back at them. And just getting answers from the DNR has been really difficult. It's a pretty fragmented system. And no matter how dedicated the staff is, you know, there's hundreds of permits on these projects. There just doesn't seem to be enough funding and staff to make sure permits are being followed. And those water testing that we have been commissioning on our own, we have both private well water and creek water. It's about $500 a test. And then trying to navigate what those test results mean and are showing. And we cannot drink our water.
7: I'm so sorry. For you to be spending, you're out hundreds of dollars on these tests, a mega corporation, and then to not have a single agency or office that you can call and hold accountable for all of this. It must be incredibly stressful and confusing as it all unfolds. Miley Kosinski, thank you so much.
9: Yeah, thank you. I mean, nobody builds near a data center. They get pushed in here, and we need a lawyer. We need representation to help us navigate this really tricky thing. And if it truly is the data center, it needs to be regulated. And that's where we need some federal input to come in and put moratoriums in place so that counties and municipalities, villages and townships can protect themselves with some zoning ordinances.
7: I can tell you, as a reporter who's been speaking to people about this, there are a lot of people on your side. I think they all live in different areas, and they're trying to figure out if they can afford lawyers and how they can find each other. But I think there is a movement building here. Miley, thank you.
9: Thank you.
2: Again, an article posted by MS Now. Interesting points you made there in that article, listeners. She made a comment that the DNR is understaffed and underpaid. It's almost like somebody gutted the EPA and the DNR on purpose. Almost like so they could ram through all these data centers with minimal opposition and minimal oversight. It's almost like it was intentionally done at the top. What do you think, listeners? Right? That's too weird, right? Nobody would do that, right? That would definitely... No, I don't think my government would do that. Of course, though, the data center fight goes on, and we will be keeping you up to date here on WOJB as that comes more into focus and more into play. Here's some good news, though. Another article posted by MS Now. Hawaii just found a way around Citizens United. Other states are following. Hawaii just made history, becoming the first state in the nation to effectively ban dark money in elections. The new law takes a novel approach. Rather than trying to restrict corporate speech, it redefines the powers that corporations have in the first place, and political spending is not among them. Take a listen and see what Hawaii is doing to fight the good fight against dark money in politics.
5: Simple question that many of you have been screaming at your TV screens for some time now. To whom does this democracy, whose 250th anniversary we are celebrating this year, to whom does this democracy actually belong? Same question raised earlier this month by the Hawaiian Republican State Representative Kanani Souza as she opened the floor debate on a bill that effectively bans corporate spending on elections in her state. If you haven't seen Souza's speech, you absolutely should look it up and watch it. Here's a clip.
10: Hawaii is not waiting for permission. Not following the lead of others, we are leading. We are making history by restoring a fundamental truth. Power belongs to people, not corporations, especially political power. For too long, we have lived with a legal fiction that a corporation can stand shoulder to shoulder with a human being in the political arena, that it can spend without limit, influence without accountability, and project a voice so powerful that it overwhelms the very people our Constitution was written to protect. But here in Hawaii, we are not bound to accept that outcome as inevitable.
5: This is a very big deal. Hawaii just did something remarkable and genuinely historic. It passed a bill into law with near unanimous bipartisan support that effectively bans corporations from spending money to influence state elections. And it did this by redefining what powers a corporation actually has. Hawaii Governor Josh Green signed it on May 14th, making Hawaii the first state in the nation to take on Citizens United and doing so in a way that no state has done before. This is good news because it's a model that at least a dozen other states are working on following. Now, obviously, you know the story of Citizens United, but it's worth repeating. In 2010, the United States Supreme Court ruled 5-4 that corporations, like people, have a constitutional right, a First Amendment right, to spend unlimited money in elections. Soon after that decision, the floodgates opened, as you would expect. From 2010 to 2024, outside groups spent more than $4 billion, with a B, on federal elections alone. Dark money, spending by groups that are not required to disclose their donors, hit a record $1.9 billion in the last presidential cycle. State Senator Carl Rhodes, the Hawaiian bill's lead author, noting the scale of the problem, said, quote, in 2006, dark money was less than $5 million nationwide. In 2024, there was over $1 billion, with a B, anonymously spent in the presidential election alone, end quote. For more than a decade since that infamous ruling, Americans were told that there was nothing to be done. You want to fix it? Good luck. Amend the Constitution. Good luck waiting for a different Supreme Court. But a senior fellow at the Center for American Progress named Tom Moore did not accept that. And what he came up with is, frankly, very clever. Moore's insight was this. Citizens United asked whether the government could regulate a corporation's right to spend money in elections. The court said no, it could not. But the Supreme Court was never asked, nor did it ask, a different, more fundamental question. Does a corporation have the power, not the right, the power to spend money on elections in the first place? And that question, it turns out, belongs entirely to the states. Here's the key to understanding this. Corporations are not born. They are, in fact, created by state law. Unlike humans who are actually born, corporations are created by state law. They are given their powers by state law. They are dependent on state law for their very existence, which is why people choose to incorporate in various different states based on the rights that that state offers. Anyone who even has a small company knows that a corporation in America is a state entity. Chief Justice John Marshall established this principle in 1819, writing that, quote, a corporation is an artificial being, invisible, intangible, and existing only in contemplation of law. Being the mere creature of law, it possesses only those properties which the charter of its creation confers upon it, end quote. Pretty simple writing. In other words, corporations only exist because states created them and gave them their powers. Things like the right to own property, to sign contracts, to sue, and to be sued. That 200-year-old Supreme Court decision has never been superseded. So Tom Moore's strategy, he calls it the corporate power reset, builds directly on this concept. States create corporations. States grant corporations their power. States have always retained the authority to rewrite that list. And what the state grants, the state can take back. So instead of trying to restrict corporate speech, which is where Citizens United dwells and where states have lost repeatedly in federal court, Hawaii simply decided that it will decline to grant corporations that power in the first place. It is a subtle distinction, but it may be a legally and politically consequential one. It makes Citizens United irrelevant, at least within the borders of states that adopt this new way of thinking about it. Hawaii's new law, which takes effect on July 1st of next year, redefines corporations doing business in the state as entities that do not possess the power to spend money on elections or ballot measures. It does not eliminate super PACs, but it cuts off their most corrosive fuel source, anonymous corporate money. Super PACs can still operate, but only on money raised from human beings whose names must be disclosed. State Senator Rhodes noted that anonymity isn't just a transparency problem, it's actually a national security problem. Quote, it's very difficult to know whether Russia or Iran or China are funneling money into American elections, end quote. That's true. And here's the important part. If a corporation in Hawaii violates the new law, the consequences are really serious. Loss of tax privileges, suspension of the right to sell products to the state government, potentially the loss of the right to do business in Hawaii altogether. The Hawaii Attorney General opposed the bill, by the way, warning that it would face immediate legal challenges, and she's probably right. Lawsuits are coming. But legal experts like Avian Soifer, the former dean of the University of Hawaii's law school, studied the measure closely and wrote to Governor Green, noting that, quote, states have exercised such authority for over two centuries, and the U.S. Supreme Court has affirmed this state authority repeatedly. And even skeptical legal voices acknowledge that there is something genuinely new here. University of Pennsylvania business law professor Jill Fish told The Atlantic that it's, quote, novel enough that it's hard to predict how a conservative court would react. She called it a great creative initiative. It's worth noting that one of my next guests, the state representative Souza, the one who asked so powerfully to whom this democracy belongs, is a Republican. I'm noting this because the bill passed the Hawaii State Senate 24-0. It passed the state house 50-1. The incredible bipartisan turnout is not surprising when you look at the polling. A new Politico poll found that 72% of Republicans and Democrats agree that there's too much money in politics. The Roberts Court may have given corporations this power, but the people never wanted them to have it, and Hawaii is not going to be alone for long. In Montana, a state with a century-old tradition of fighting corporate influence in politics, activists are gathering signatures right now to put the corporate power reset directly to voters this November. The Montana Supreme Court has already cleared the path, unanimously dismissing a legal challenge from a coalition of business groups that tried to block the initiative from even reaching the ballot. Meanwhile, legislation based on Moore's framework has been introduced this year in 14 other states, from California and New York to Georgia, Minnesota, and Vermont. Sponsors in Connecticut are planning to introduce similar legislation in 2027. If states as large as California and New York adopt this framework, the impact on American political financing would be, and this is not an overstatement, seismic. We're living through a moment when the concentration of wealth and power in American political life has reached levels that alarm most Americans, regardless of party affiliation. Citizens United played a central role in that, opening the floodgates for dark money, for anonymous corporate spending, for the kind of influence that makes ordinary voters feel correctly that their voices matter less. Hawaii just found a way to start addressing that, not by fighting the Supreme Court on its own turf, not by waiting for a constitutional amendment that may or may not come, but by reaching back 200 years into the bedrock of American law and using an authority that was always there. One that Tom Moore says simply went unused, untested, and unmentioned until now.
2: 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I have been your host, DJ Will, a.k.a. Cloudman. Thanks for tuning in. Democracy Now! 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

special broadcast. We air highlights from Democracy Now!'s 30th anniversary celebration featuring Angela Davis, Patti Smith, Masab Abu-Toha, Michael Stipe, Hooray for the Riff Raff, Juan Gonzalez, Nermeen Sheikh, and a surprise appearance by the boss, Bruce Springsteen.

0: that and more coming up. Welcome to Democracy Now!, democracynow.org, The War and Peace Report. I'm Amy Goodman. In late March, over 2,000 people packed into the historic Riverside Church in New York to celebrate the 30th anniversary of Democracy Now! Today, in this special, we bring you highlights from the evening. Let's go back to that night. It is our absolute honor to welcome you all here to Democracy Now!'s 30th anniversary. It is hard to contemplate a celebration at this time. Amidst the U.S.-Israeli war on Iran and other armed conflicts, rising authoritarianism, power-hungry billionaires, and the worsening climate catastrophe. But gatherings like this are essential. To remind us that the gathering storm, despite the forces of oppression that threaten us all on the planet, there is a force more powerful. And that is all of you gathered here tonight at Riverside Church, but in all over this country and around the world, of people joining together, organizing for peace and justice. It was in this very sanctuary, here in Riverside Church, that Dr. Martin Luther King Jr. gave his famous speech, Beyond Vietnam, A Time to Break Silence, on April 4th, 1967, a year to the day before he was assassinated in Memphis. King called out in that speech the greatest purveyor of violence in the world today, my own government, he said. Dr. King warned, when machines and computers, profit motives and property rights are considered more important than people, the giant triplets of racism, extreme materialism, and militarism are incapable of being conquered. How prescient he was. And you know, at the time, King was attacked viciously and publicly for opposing the war. Life magazine accused him in an editorial of betraying the cause for which he has worked for so long, adding, his speech was a demagogic slander that sounded like a script from Radio Hanoi. King, though, was undeterred in his commitment to peace, despite enormous pressure to back off, should be a lesson for us all today. Tonight is a celebration not only of 30 years of Democracy Now!, but of the resilience of people and movements we strive to cover in this country and around the world. This is such an honor to be here with you and to be with my colleagues Juan Gonzalez and Ramin Shaikh and the whole family. Let's turn to an excerpt of the speech of Democracy Now!'s Juan Gonzalez.
1: It has truly been a privilege and an honor to work with all these colleagues and to be welcomed into the homes of you, our audience, for so many years. My modest contribution as a part-time host and secretary treasurer of the board of Pacifica all these years was to shed light not so much on the who, what, where, and when of the news, but on the why and the how. The historical context and broader framework of social forces underlying those events. All of our achievements, however, have always been bittersweet for me. For even as the show has thrived and even as platforms for news and information, including progressive and independent ones, have proliferated, the American public's consciousness has plummeted when it comes to the malevolent, destructive, and barbaric role of U.S. imperialism, whether in its neoliberal or its fascist management form, in our contemporary world. Morality, decency, the quest for peaceful resolution of conflict, empathy for the weak and the powerful are branded as weaknesses, while bombast, cruelty, patriarchy, the frenzy for obscene profits, hate, torture, outright fraud, and lies are celebrated as signs of strength and power. Sadly, reporting the truth is important. But it is not sufficient to make a better world possible, especially when capitalism with artificial intelligence and internet bots has mastered to previously unimagined levels the mass production of disinformation and alternative realities. In the end, only organizing resistance of working class and oppressed peoples of the world, strengthened by, yes, by revolutionary analysis, can bring about a better world.
0: I want to introduce no one more appropriate to perform after Juan Gonzalez than Hooray for the Riff Raff, with the Bronx-born Alinda Segarra. The band's new album has just come out. It's called Live Forever. This song, Palante, was featured in the short New York Times documentary Takeover, about the young lords who took over Lincoln Hospital in 1970. Palante means onwards, or as Juan says, right on.

0: I'm Amy Goodman. We turn now to the Pulitzer Prize-winning Palestinian writer and poet Mousab Abu Toha. He fled Gaza with his family in December 2023 after he was detained by Israeli forces for 2 days. He was close friends with the Palestinian poet Rafat Al-Arid, who was killed in an Israeli airstrike in 2023. This is Mousab Abu Toha speaking at Riverside Church.
1: Thank you so much, Democracy Now! Thank you, Amy, Ramin, and Juan. I mean, these are very heartbreaking moments. There is no language that can describe my feelings listening to my dear friend Rifat. He's somewhere else better than this ugly world that we are trying, all of us, to survive. It was October 12th, 2023, when I had my interview with Amy. I was still in our house in Gaza. This house has been a heap of rubble since October 30th, 2023. Just 2 days after the interview I did with Amy on October 12th, Israel killed 30 members of my extended family, including my great uncle, Khadr Abu Toha, his wife, his children, the wives of his children, the grandchildren. The youngest was 4 years old. That same Khadr was the only one in my family who was interested in doing the family tree. And I ended up doing his family tree after he was killed. And that's something that I kept doing, unfortunately, to document the genocide that Israel perpetrated not only against Palestinians, but the Palestinian families. Israel has erased hundreds of families in Gaza, including some of my relatives, some of whom remain under the rubble even now. Under the rubble. She slept on her bed, never woke up again. Her bed has become her grave, a tomb beneath the ceiling of her room, the ceiling a cenotaph. No name, no year of birth, no year of death, no epitaph. Only blood and a smashed picture frame in ruin next to her. In Jabalia camp, a mother collects her daughter's flesh in a piggy bank, hoping to buy her a plot on a river in a faraway land. A group of mute people were talking sign. When a bomb fell, they fell silent. It rained again last night. The new plant looked for an umbrella in the garage. The bombing got intense, and our house looked for a shelter in the neighborhood. I leave the door to my room open, so the words in my books, the titles and names of authors and publishers could flee when they hear the bombs. I became homeless once, but the streets, the rubble of my city covered the streets. They could not find a stretcher to carry your body. They put you on a wooden door they found under the rubble. Your neighbors, a moving wall. The scars on our children's faces will look for you. Our children's amputated legs will run after you. He left the house to buy some bread for his kids. News of his death made it home, but not the bread. No bread. Death sits to eat whoever remains of the kids. No need for a table, no need for bread. A father wakes up at night, sees the random colors on the walls drawn by his four-year-old daughter. The colors are about 4 feet high. Next year, they would be five. But the painter has died in an airstrike. There are no colors anymore. There are no walls. I changed the order of my books on the shelves. 2 days later, the war broke out. Beware of changing the order of your books. What are you thinking? What thinking? What? You? You? Is there still you? You there? Where should people go? Should they build a big ladder and go up? But the heaven has been blocked by the drones and F-16s and the smoke of death. My son asks me whether when we return to Gaza, I could get him a puppy. I say I promise, if we can find any. I ask my son if he wishes to become a pilot when he grows up.

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The perfume bottles, the makeup, the necklaces, and the pens. In Gaza, our bodies and rooms get crushed. Nothing remains for the soul. Even our souls, they remain stuck under the rubble for weeks, now for years. For Gaza, for Rifat al-Arir, for all our loved ones, those who were killed, those who are surviving in the streets, in tents, for my three sisters who are in Gaza right now, for my beloved ones who remain under the rubble while we are speaking, for a free Palestine,

0: The Palestinian writer and poet Mossab Abu Toha, who just recently won a Pulitzer Prize for his essays in the New Yorker magazine. This is Democracy Now! Co-host Nermeen Sheikh speaking at Democracy Now!'s 30th anniversary celebration.
1: We're living irrefutably, if perhaps in some instances not irreversibly, in a time of multiplying and accelerating crises. To name only the most obvious and the most proximate, the slow and now rapid transformation of this country into a more brutal, more unforgiving, and more exclusionary polity and society, the scale of which, as we witness it, is literally unfathomable. The cruelty of the current administration is everywhere in evidence. It would take the remainder of this evening, and indeed well beyond it, to rehearse the litany of horrors to which we're daily confronted. What then is our orientation, our vision, as this administration continues unleashing its violence both within and without the borders of this country? What possibilities exist as we report on what appears an imminent threat of world war, and crucially of those suffering in its midst, of course in Iran, but also elsewhere? Or when we speak of the calamitous and ongoing lethal effects on the world's very poorest, of the staggering cuts in U.S. aid, or as we tell the stories of those brutalized while protesting ICE, or the stories of the tens of millions enduring merciless wars from Palestine to Ukraine to the DRC and Sudan, the latter African countries, to our collective shame, almost totally absent from the public sphere. The only gesture, of course, is resistance. A resistance whose source and agency must find expression in the media.
2: It is my honor to bring up on the stage Michael Stipe, the singer, songwriter, artist, and activist, and Aaron Dessner, Grammy Award-winning musician and producer, founding member of The National, and a close collaborator with Taylor Swift. They're singing No Time for Love Like Now.
3: Thank you, Amy. This evening feels like a clarion call. A voice of courage, of optimism, and resilience, and community in the midst of system collapse. We are honored to be here and to be a part of this community. Thank you.

0: you.
1: Right now, to say the least, we have a very, very special guest, Angela Davis. Angela, it is such an honor to be with you tonight.
2: Well, congratulations, Amy, Nermeen, and Juan, on the occasion of the 30th, can you believe it? 30th anniversary of Democracy Now! Without Democracy Now!, I do not know where we would be today. You know, I can remember when we felt unseen and unacknowledged, when we had no legitimate place or space in the established media. And so before I say anything else, I just really want to say thank you on behalf of all of the progressive and radical movements in this country and the world.
1: Start where you grew up. Start in Birmingham, Alabama, and what it meant to grow up in Dynamite Hill, and then take us on a short trajectory of your remarkable life.
2: Really? Well, you know, that was over 80 years ago. Okay, Amy, I was born in 1944 in Birmingham, Alabama, at a time when the government of the city and of the state were literally in the hands of the Ku Klux Klan. Now I often point out that some of my earliest memories are of hearing the sound of dynamite, because when my family moved into that area, black people were allowed to live on one side of the street, Center Street, which was the dividing line, but not on the other side. And you know, one of the stories I never tire of telling is that as kids, we knew that a Ku Klux Klansman lived right across the street from us. And we knew that we were not allowed to cross that street. Black people weren't allowed to cross that street unless they worked for white people in the neighborhood. And so, you know, sometimes instead of playing hide and go seek, or, you know, all of the other children's games that we used to play, we used to dare each other to run across the street. And if you were, you know, really courageous, you would not only run across the street, you would run up the steps of the Klansman's house and ring the doorbell and try to make it back across the street before they came to answer. So, I mean, I say that because I know the theme of this evening is resistance. And you know, and as I look at, as I see Palestinian children throwing rocks at the Israeli military, I realize that, you know, in some communities, resistance is the only possibility of living a life of significance. What is so exciting about this moment is that we've struggled so long for Palestine solidarity to be a part of the larger social justice agenda in this country. And for so long, it appeared as if Zionism was so powerful that we would never achieve that goal. And so people who worked around issues of Palestine solidarity had to do it in a kind of marginalized fashion, not in connection with what we consider to be the main issues of social justice. But I can say now that I am really thankful that I've managed to live as long as I have. Because I also see myself as a witness for all of those who struggle for Palestine and Palestine in connection with feminism, Palestine in connection with the struggle against racism, Palestine in relation to our anti-war movements.
0: Angela, I'd like to ask you about those grand forms of resistance. We were politically formed during the same period of time, and you first became to national fame or national or international notoriety as a member of the Black Panther Party. And I'm wondering if you could share, especially for the young people here, what drew you to revolutionary struggle, to the Panther Party, and what kinds of lessons, good and bad, have you drawn from that experience that might help other folks who are organizing resistance and seeking to build a better world today?
2: I think I've always been connected with some kind of collective. I suppose I would say that is because it became clear that despite the individualism that is promoted and especially in relation to and by capitalism, that nothing that we do as individuals is ever going to really make a major difference. We always have to be connected with community. And so when the Black Panther Party was organizing in Los Angeles for the very first time, I was, as a matter of fact, teaching at UCLA, and I asked, well, how can I be of assistance? What can I do? So I began to work with a political education program that John Huggins, Erica Huggins' husband at the time, was working on. So John and I worked on political education for the Black Panther Party until he was killed at UCLA. And, you know, it's a long and very complicated story. But the fact is that I think I've always felt more comfortable in environments where I could resist, where I could say no, and not be by myself saying no. Being with others who recognize that we need a different kind of world, a world without racism, a world without heteropatriarchy, a world without economic exploitation, a world without colonialism, a world without genocide. And the only way to do that is together.
1: I have the enormous pleasure to introduce our next guest. A special guest is coming later. This is also an extremely special guest who I can name at this moment, Patti Smith, singer. writer, poet, author, widely known as the grandmother of punk. And we want to welcome Patti Smith, her daughter Jessie Smith, and Tony Shanahan to the stage.
3: On March 16, 2003, Rachel Corey, a young nonviolence activist, was protesting the Israeli demolition of homes in the Gaza Strip. Bulldozers had already destroyed surrounding houses in Rafah, where she was based. They targeted the family home of Professor Nasrallah, where she was staying. Corey, wearing an orange vest, bullhorn in hand, called for them to cease. She stood on a raised mound in the path of an Israeli bulldozer, but it kept going. Her fellow activists cried out, and the Nasrallah children watched in horror as she was crushed to death. The loss of Corey, a bright, altruistic force, just 2 years older than my own son, haunted me. At the same time, on the first day of spring, it was obvious that all the marches, pleas, and protests of millions of people worldwide were not going to halt the Bush administration's plan to attack Baghdad. That was 23 years ago when Tony Shanahan and I wrote the song. We wrote it to comfort the family of Rachel Corey and to send a small message of hope to the Palestinian people.

0: the people rule. Thank you, Jesse Paris Smith, Tony Shanahan. Thank you.
1: That was Patti Smith performing at Democracy Now!'s 30th anniversary. Yes, this is Democracy Now!, democracynow.org. I'm Amy Goodman. As we go back now to the Riverside Church celebration.
2: We couldn't think of a way to end tonight. But then I saw someone in the audience and I realized this is how we give thanks. Let's bring on the boss, Bruce Springsteen!
3: Hello. Happy anniversary, Democracy Now! Happy anniversary. And it's so wonderful to be here. And happy birthday, Patti. Winter, the federal troops brought death and terror to the streets of Minneapolis. They picked the wrong city. As the power and the solidarity of the people of Minneapolis was an inspiration to the entire country, their strength and their commitment told us that this is still America. And the reactionary nightmare, the invasion of an American city, will not stand. Their strength gave us hope, they gave us courage, and for those who gave their lives,

0: mention of the appeal someone made when Patty was singing. People have the power with all the musicians on the stage, including Bruce. Folks, thank you so much for coming out and celebrating. We hope you all join in.
1: Let's do it.
2: Yeah.

0: iconic song, People Have the Power, performed by Patti herself, Bruce Springsteen, Michael Stipe, Aaron Dessner, and Alinda Segarra together at Democracy Now!'s 30th anniversary at Riverside Church. To see the full event, go to democracynow.org. And that does it for today's show. Special thanks to Julie Crosby, Trina Nadura, and Mike Burke. I'm Amy Goodman. Thanks so much for joining us.
1: 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That's just wrong. I take only as directed and never without my name on the label.
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0: Buju, Mudabination, Dijanakaz, meanwhile, give Vizindan, AU, WOJB, Anishinaabe, Vizindamumakup. I am Ava Pettibone, and you are listening to WOJB Woodland Community Radio, 88.9 FM.
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2: From the Center for Investigative Reporting and PRX, this is Reveal. I'm Al Letson. A few years ago, reporter Byer Duncan was out for a run in his neighborhood in Oakland, California, when he noticed smoke coming from the side of the road.
3: I think I could immediately smell, like a smoky smell. I round a corner and all of a sudden, I see this giant plume of smoke.
2: It's an enormous brush fire, going up the edge of the highway embankment. And it's growing, getting closer to homes and a gas station.
3: And the flames were shooting way up into the air, probably 30 or 40 feet up into the air. And the fire was spreading really, really fast. And you know when you see something like that and first responders aren't there yet, you're catching it not too long into when it started. And so because it was that big, I was pretty freaked out.
2: So Byard does what a lot of people would do. He calls 911.
3: And I get what I recall being sort of like an automated recording that essentially says, nobody can pick up the phone right now, so please hold.
2: Every second on hold feels like a minute.
3: Like most people, I had called 911 probably a handful of times for different emergencies here and there. But never in my life had I ever basically gotten the response of like, sorry, you can't get through. You got to wait. And I thought that was wild.
2: Eventually, Byard gets through. The dispatcher tells him multiple people have called about the fire and help is on the way.
3: I think we think of 911 culturally as a promise to the public. You know, if you call in your moment of need, somebody's going to pick up and they're going to pick up quickly and they're going to send help as quickly as they can. And so to call this number and get a hold message essentially was flabbergasting to me. I didn't even know this sort of thing could happen. And so I felt a combination of panic and outrage, I guess.
2: That experience got Byard thinking. How widespread is this? Are a lot of people calling 911 and ending up on hold? The national standard is 15 seconds. 90% of emergency calls are supposed to be answered in that time. There's no federal agency that oversees the thousands of dispatch centers across the country, but that 15-second answer time has widely been adopted, and the city of Oakland has fallen short for years. Today, in partnership with Type Investigations, we're looking at the country's 911 system, the people behind the phones, and why 911 is often less reliable than we'd like to think. Byard starts in his own backyard.
3: In the months since I started reporting, I'd heard a lot of stories about people getting stuck on hold with 911. It's been kind of like finding hay in a haystack. I wanted to know, could the issue really be as common as it seems here? So, as a sort of non-scientific test, I decided to go out around where I live, in the Laurel District.
4: I am on my front porch, about to head up the street to this nearby business district in my neighborhood. It seems like every single person has their own experience being put on hold for 911. I'm just going to walk around my neighborhood and just ask local business owners what their experience is, if they have one. So here goes.
3: First, I stop into the pharmacy, where I meet an employee named Seven Lindsay. She tells me she called 911 when the store was being robbed last year.
5: In the midst of them stealing, they also were assaulting one of my workers. I probably was on hold for 2 to 3 minutes before I actually spoke to someone that day.
3: Then I head a few doors down to the martial arts studio.
6: They didn't have a gun or anything, but they did have a crowbar and a knife, and I ended up punching one of the guys out.
3: This is Gus Lisama. He's an instructor here. And he tells me about the time he was attacked by two guys on his way to work.
7: It was a couple blocks away from my house. You know, it's kind of like a bad area.
8: Put them both together. Jab, cross, hook, right roundhouse, cross, up, cross, left roundhouse.
7: Hey, multitasking. A car pulled up right next to me, and a couple guys came out, and I didn't really think about it until they tried to grab my bag. As soon as I got away from them, they took off. I automatically called 911, was put on hold, and it took about 20 minutes before they finally contacted me.
3: Next, to the bakery, where I meet the owner, Charles Farrier.
9: I called 911 to try to explain to them that my car was missing, and they had me on hold for like at least 20 minutes. And I was like, okay, this is ridiculous.
3: After my walk around the neighborhood, it felt like a crisis was coming into focus. But I still wanted a clearer picture. So I posted on the Oakland subreddit with the headline, "Long wait time with 911 here in Oakland." Over a couple days, the post got dozens of comments. Some people wrote about long wait times for police to get to them. But to be clear, what I'm looking into is a few steps before that. Call answer times, the first step, when you're waiting on hold for a dispatcher to just pick up the phone. More than 30 of the comments on my Reddit post were stories like that, of being put on hold in some pretty alarming situations. One commenter claimed they couldn't get through for 15 minutes after they saw someone throw a Molotov cocktail at a children's center. Another said they were left waiting on hold when they saw someone in a wheelchair weaving in and out of highway traffic. I wasn't able to verify all of these stories with public records, but I did reach out to a bunch of the commenters, and that led me to one home near Oakland's west side.
4: Hey, how are you?
10: How are you?
4: Good. Thanks for making some time to chat with me here. Yeah.
3: Caitlin Ditta saw my post on Reddit and responded with her own experience. She's in her mid-30s, and she's lived in Oakland for the past decade.
10: I'm a therapist in a high school. I work for a nonprofit doing mental health therapy with teens. I really like it.
3: Caitlin's 911 call happened back in 2023, just a few weeks after she'd had her first baby. She had a pretty serious hemorrhage right after the birth, and the heavy blood loss required immediate attention.
10: But in that moment, I felt taken care of and like I was in good hands and it was okay.
3: She was treated at the hospital, and she was able to go home a few days later. But the doctors warned her it could happen again. And if it did, she needed to get to the hospital immediately.
10: Having the baby kind of like overshadowed all of the stress in that moment. It was just kind of like an interesting thing that happened during my birth. It happens to a lot of people. And we came home from the hospital. Everything was feeling really normal.
3: A couple weeks later, on the 4th of July, Caitlin is just getting home from a barbecue with her family.
10: I was sitting on the couch right there, and suddenly I just felt like a rush of something coming out of me. I just remember thinking, like, please don't be blood, please don't be blood. Like, I was just hoping it was something else.
3: It wasn't. She runs to the bathroom and yells for her husband.
10: I'm like, you call 911, I'll call 911, and we're both calling. And I remember at one point having, like, both phones in my hand. No one was picking up, so I think I kept, like, hanging up and calling back, hoping I would get through to someone. I was like, where are the people who are supposed to pick up? Like, where are they?
3: Postpartum hemorrhages like Caitlin's can be fatal. It's critical to act fast. Eventually, her husband gets through.
10: Felt like every second counted because there was blood pouring out of me.
3: Firefighters get there first. They stay with Caitlin and her husband until an ambulance arrives to take them to the hospital. Meanwhile, 911 operators start calling Caitlin's phone back.
11: You've reached Caitlin Ditta. I can't take your call right now.
3: When she doesn't answer, they leave a message.
12: Hi, this is 911. Someone called and hung up. If you have an emergency, call back at 777.
3: Caitlin was ultimately taken into emergency surgery and had to stay in the hospital for a few days. She ended up okay. But today, when she thinks about what happened to her, she can't help but wonder about other situations where seconds on hold could have way bigger consequences.
10: What if someone has a heart attack? I don't know. I just think of, I'm sure there are stories of people who were in a life or death situation and those seconds could have saved their life. Like, I think about it all the time.
3: She's right to think about it that way. Getting CPR quickly can double or even triple someone's chances of surviving after cardiac arrest. There have been stories like Caitlin's unfolding in Oakland for years. The city has been one of the slowest in California, consistently reporting long 911 hold times. For 11 out of the past 12 years, it's fallen short of the 15-second national standard.
10: It just illuminates like a glaring difference in where you live, the care that you will get or response you will get from 911, which sucks because I like where I live.
3: A lot of Oaklanders accept that this is just the reality of our city. Yet every few years, something happens that makes the problem impossible to ignore.
13: Oakland emergency number 19.
14: Hi, 6th and Jefferson. A police officer just got stabbed by a homeless person.
3: In 2019, police officer Danny Chore was leaving work when he saw someone in the Oakland PD parking lot. When he approached her, she attacked him with a knife, stabbing him several times.
15: The profusely bleeding officer used his cell phone to call 911, and his repeated calls failed to connect.
3: Both Officer Chore and another bystander called 911 and couldn't get through. Ultimately, Officer Chore was taken to the hospital, where he got life-saving care. But his experience was highlighted in one of several recent grand jury reports and audits, all looking at the problems with Oakland's 911 system. In 2023, things got so bad that California threatened to withhold state funding from the city's dispatch center. And year after year, these reports point to the same issues. There are simply not enough dispatchers to field calls fast enough. And the hiring process for new dispatchers has been too slow. Nearly a full third of Oakland 911 callers in 2024 waited more than a minute for an answer.
16: I have people coming up to me, they're like, oh, wait, you're a city council member, right? Oh, my gosh, can you do something about the 911 system? And this might be at a party at 10 o'clock on a Friday night. And these are the kinds of things that everyday residents want to communicate to their elected leaders.
3: That's my Oakland city council member, Janani Ramachandran. She represents District 4, a few miles east of downtown. Like many Oaklanders, she has her own personal experience with waiting on hold during an emergency.
16: I called 911 kind of in the first few months of my term in 23 to report an accident that had occurred right in front of where I was driving, and I was on hold for 8 minutes.
3: That's like listening to the entirety of Led Zeppelin's Stairway to Heaven from start to finish. Anyway, after taking office in 2023, Ramachandran began hearing from people in her district that they were applying for dispatcher jobs and not getting a response.
16: Oakland residents, incredibly qualified people that I knew, were applying to these jobs and not even not getting through, not getting a response, which is why my first year on council, this was something I took on and did a deeper dive than any other issue.
3: Ramachandran got the records.

0: process those applications ever did their job, and I'm told that it was a human error.
1: That same year, about half of 911 callers in Oakland had to wait longer than 15 seconds, sometimes much longer. Oakland's HR department eventually admitted to the error and made internal changes so it wouldn't happen again. The city has since streamlined its recruitment and hiring process to make sure every open job gets filled. I reached out to Oakland Police and Human Resources about all of this. They didn't respond to my questions. To be honest, before I started reporting on this, I hadn't really thought about what an overwhelmed dispatch center looks like. So I paid a visit to Oakland's 911 center.
2: Okay, nice to meet you.
3: I'm Gina. I'm manager.
1: The center is in a low-slung concrete building out by the airport. There, I meet Gina Chang, the communications manager. She's responsible for the center's day-to-day operations, its procedures, budget, and more. She guides me through a maze of cubicles where dispatchers around us speak into headsets and toggle between big video screens.
3: In the complaint unit where the 911 calls come in, this is where the triaging happens. This is where the interviews, the pertinent questions are asked.
1: Gina's from Oakland and has worked in dispatch for more than 15 years. She's been here for all of the center's recent ups and downs. She's the perfect person to explain what's going on the other side of the phone. When we sit together in the conference room, I start out with some questions about Ramachandran's key issues, staffing and hiring.
2: Are you able to fill all the positions that are open, or are there vacancies?
3: We still have vacancies. We have the support from the city to do continuous hiring, so the job is posted until all vacancies are filled.
1: So hiring is picking up. Great. But how is this affecting answer times?
2: Do you have a sense of where the answer times are now, or where they were in 2025 compared with previous years?
3: In 2024, we concluded the year at 53% of all 911 calls answered within 15 seconds.
1: Remember, the national standard is 90% of all calls answered in 15 seconds. So 53% isn't even close. Last year, they got up to 72% of calls, which is a big improvement. And new data show it's holding steady into this year. But that's still pretty far from the standard.
2: Now, as part of this reporting, I have spoken to a number of Oakland residents who have faced like delayed answer times when it comes to calling 911, and they're in situations that are obviously like emergency situations. So I'm wondering, what advice do you have for people knowing that maybe an Oakland resident's call might not get picked up immediately?
3: If you call 911, don't hang up. Don't hang up and keep calling back. That will actually extend your wait period because you go in the hang-up queue and then you get a call back, and that's a manual process by a dispatcher. If you stayed on the phone, you'll be the next person to be answered.
1: On my way out of the dispatch center, I notice large projector screens. One of them has a running digital timer on it.
3: So those are our projectors, and then we have a call answering pending screen right here. You see that there's no one call pending. Usually, due to staffing, they may hold a little longer, but we try to get them under the 15 seconds.
2: Mm-hmm. How long is this one pending for?
3: That's a minute and 19 seconds. Right now, it's also at relief time, which is the odd hours right now. So we're doing a change in shift. So that may delay during that few minutes of shift change.
1: A minute and 19 seconds, and counting. I felt a pang of that same outrage from years ago when I was looking at that fire by the freeway and waiting on hold. Is it just us? Is this an Oakland problem? Or is this a nationwide problem? To answer that, I asked for records from the 100 largest cities in the country. And as they responded, I began to see the full picture. And it's not a pretty one.
4: Up next, Byard starts crunching the numbers and starts uncovering the signs of a 911 system that's in the throes of its own emergency.
5: When something goes wrong, we have to consider what the cost is. People can die if I don't do my job correctly, and that's not a clerical consequence.
4: That's coming up on Reveal. Don't go anywhere.
6: 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Now that

0: From the Center for Investigative Reporting and PRX, this is Reveal. I'm Al Letson.
1: Okay, and tell me exactly what happened. Okay, stay in the line with me. Our partner's going to get the ambulance started right away. What is a good callback number for you?
0: Dane County's 911 dispatch center in Madison, Wisconsin, has a lot of your typical office features. Gray walls, drab carpeting. Much of the lighting here comes from the multiple screens in front of the 911 dispatchers. They sit clustered in cubicles with a narrow walkway cutting down the middle.
2: Kind of tight quarters. I mean, it's smaller than a lot of people think for, like, all of 911 and dispatch for Dane County.
0: Johnny Leonard has been the deputy director here for a year and a half. In a hallway leading into the dispatch area, he points to the communication center's logo. Under a silhouette of the state capitol building, there's a quote, "I will answer the call."
2: Obviously a little bit of a play on words, right? We've got actual calls that are coming into the communications center, but it's also that someone really has to answer that call to public service and say, I know what I'm subjecting myself to, right? And our every day is somebody's worst day. Like if someone is calling here, they're probably not going through a good situation, right?
0: Dispatchers in Dane County face the same challenges as many dispatchers across the country. Stress, burnout, bureaucracy. And in a lot of places, that can lead to callers being left on hold, but not often in Dane County.
2: Answer times are very, very good for us. I believe the stats that I saw for last year, 92% of the time we answered a 911 call in 15 seconds or less.
0: For the past 5 years, its dispatchers have been able to beat the national standard, which is picking up 90% of 911 calls within 15 seconds. Reporter Byard Duncan has spent the last year learning about the failures of the nation's 911 system that leave callers waiting on hold. He talked to Dane County dispatchers to better understand what's working for them right now and why success still feels precarious. Here's Byard.
3: Staffing at the Dane County 911 Center for Johnny is always a chess match, strategizing to never be over or understaffed. But, of course, there's always something he and the dispatchers can't anticipate.
2: It can be as simple as a rollover accident on a busy street, right? If you get a well-traveled road, and now with cell phones, and there's a bad accident, you're going to get 10 to 20 calls all on that same incident, and that's every call taker in our center occupied on that one incident.
3: But they do what they can. Johnny says he and his team are always watching for events that will inevitably lead to higher call volumes. The weather, University of Wisconsin-Madison football games, or big music festivals. There are always at least 15 dispatchers working at peak hours, 10 when call volumes are lower. I had already learned from my reporting in Oakland that understaffing was contributing to slow answer times. Was this how Dane County was hitting the 15-second standard? Simply having enough people?
2: We are over 90% staffing, which is really, really phenomenal for this industry, unfortunately.
3: A couple months after we spoke, Johnny told me the center was actually able to get fully staffed up. He credits some creative recruiting strategies and a lot of referrals from current dispatchers. Still, understaffing is widespread in the world of 911. A recent survey of almost 1,400 dispatch professionals found that over 80% of them worked in centers that were understaffed. And Johnny says being well-staffed is never a guarantee.
2: I could get a resignation email tomorrow or someone putting in their two-week notice. On average, it's going to take me about 8 months before I could fill that person's vacancy from posting the recruitment to going through the hiring process to background, classroom training, on-the-job training. It's going to take a long time to actually fill that role.
3: And while Johnny or any other dispatch center is filling open positions, it's not like 911 calls are going to stop. And the more calls a center gets, the bigger the strain on dispatchers, which makes sense, right? It's a little bit like the iconic conveyor belt scene in I Love Lucy, where Lucy and Ethel fall behind while wrapping chocolates.
4: Listen, Ethel, I think this... I think we're fighting a losing game.
3: 911 calls, of course, are not a question of stuffing chocolates in your mouth. But the same dynamic holds. Throw more calls at a dispatcher, and it'll be harder for them to keep up. I wanted to see how this was playing out around the country. I knew it would be impossible to get data from the thousands of dispatch centers in the U.S. So I decided to start with the 100 largest cities, asking for their staffing levels and their call answer times from 2021 through 2025. So far, I've heard back from almost 60 cities. Their responses, like the whole system, really, are a patchwork. Some keep different data than others, which is fair since they have no national requirement to follow. But I was able to figure out some important stuff. Some cities had stellar answer times every year, like Fort Worth, Texas, Cincinnati, Ohio, and Lexington, Kentucky. Others started slow but caught up by 2025, like Austin, Texas, Wichita, Kansas, and San Jose, California. But many were not picking up calls fast enough. I'm going to tell you about them. But first, let's start the clock with a little hold music. So, I found 23 dispatch centers coming up short of the 15-second standard in 2025. And they're in big cities like Los Angeles, Chicago, Portland, Minneapolis. By the way, that was 15 seconds of hold music. In an ideal world, a 911 call would have been picked up by now. I also wanted to know how many calls were left on hold for a minute or longer. So I added up all the calls from the cities that sent me this data for 2025. The total came out to nearly 400,000. To break that down, that means, on average, every single day last year, more than 1,000 911 callers waited on hold for at least a minute. And of course, this is only 20 cities. This is a serious, almost comical undercount. Okay, that was 60 seconds since we started playing the hold music. That amount of time can make all the difference in an emergency. One thing I heard about again and again when talking about call answer times was understaffing. It's a huge problem nationwide, and it's tied to a whole constellation of other problems. First is funding. How much any given city or county government has set aside for its 911 center, which can be tied to politics or unstable grant funding. This unpredictability, along with the trauma and emotional weight of answering emergency calls all day, it leads to burnout, which leads some dispatchers to quit. And when they do, understaffed dispatch centers turn to mandatory overtime, making the job that much harder for the dispatchers who stay.
5: It's already a high-stress job, so people burn out and people leave, which causes greater vacancy, which means the people that are left have higher rates of trauma and PTSD, and so the vicious cycle of burnout continues.
3: That's Hannah Thomas, a dispatcher I met in Madison. She's been with Dane County Center for almost 12 years, which is pretty unique. A lot of people don't even make it through the training to become a dispatcher.
5: It's one thing to take a couple of calls or do a year or two in this line of work, but how do you continue to re-traumatize yourself on purpose in a job that has so much stress and trauma? And I feel like that is a much harder skill to learn that I've had to grow to appreciate over the years compared to when I first started.
3: Well, tell me your secrets. How do you do it?
5: I certainly have had my share of ups and downs. I actually was diagnosed with PTSD several years into this job. What's really helped me is actually a couple of things. One of them is seeking mental health support. One of them is making sure that I have a life outside of the job.
3: Even though 911 dispatchers are often the public's first point of contact in an emergency, in many states, they're not considered first responders like police, EMTs, or firefighters. Instead, they're classified as administrative workers, basically secretaries, so they often don't get comparable benefits in pay, retirement, and mental health treatment. For years, one of the government's key arguments for keeping dispatchers labeled as secretaries has been that they don't administer actual care because they interact with the public over the phone. And in a way, it checks out. Dispatchers generally aren't asked to go to the scene or put themselves in physical danger. But it's serious for their mental health. A 2022 survey from the U.S. Marshals Service found that dispatchers reported suffering from substantially higher rates of anxiety, depression, PTSD, and suicidal ideation than police and firefighters. Some researchers believe this is because of the repetitive exposure they get to traumatic situations. One 911 industry group estimates that dispatchers across the country coach callers through CPR around 320,000 times a year. This is something dispatchers share with first responders. They're asked to save lives. Hannah has. And I was able to get the audio from one of the calls where she did. Heads up, it's distressing, but it ends well.
6: 911, what is the address of the emergency?
7: Help me. We need 911. I think my husband's dead.
8: Okay, tell me exactly what happened.
3: The woman explains that she found her husband on the floor, and his face is purple. Hannah tells the caller to put her on speaker.
8: Listen carefully. I'm going to tell you how to do chest compressions. Make sure he's flat on his back onto the floor. You need to do that until help can take over.
3: Hannah counts out loud so the woman can follow her while she does the chest compressions. Meanwhile, Hannah's also communicating with the paramedics.
8: 1, 2, 3, 4. They're coming as fast as they can. 1, 2, 3, 4. Keep going at that pace. You're doing good.
3: After about another minute of chest compressions, an ambulance arrives. Hannah is able to direct the paramedics to the caller, and they take over. Together, they're able to save the caller's husband. Hannah was given a Lifesaver Award for this call. They are what they sound like. Dane County dispatchers earn them each time they save someone's life. Hannah has earned 5.
5: It represents to me these little windows we have into these people's lives where for one moment they needed help right now and called 911.
3: Every year, Dane County holds a banquet where dispatchers can meet the people they saved. Around a decade ago, Hannah got the chance to do this, to meet a couple she'd helped.
5: And they told me about how they had planned a trip to Hawaii with their kids and their grandkids. And it was so cool because here they could have been planning for his funeral. I can't even tell you how much that meant to me to actually meet somebody from one of these calls.
3: Dane County has given out more than 100 Lifesaver Awards, these little glass plaques. They're mounted in rows on a wall near the dispatch floor. They also give out Stork Awards for dispatchers who help callers deliver babies over the phone.
5: We really are the first responders, and people forget about that until they need us. We control outcomes. We have the ability to make a difference. Recognition isn't about ego. It's about sustainability of the job as well as public safety itself.
3: The banquets and Lifesaver Awards are nice, but for years, Hannah and other dispatchers have been fighting for a different kind of recognition. To be classified like first responders, not administrators. That reclassification, she says, could lead to things like better mental health care.
5: Because it would properly recognize our job as a high-stress job and provide better mental health resources for it. In Wisconsin, moving to a protected class would also move our retirement age up.
3: Instead of working till she's 65, if Dane County dispatchers were categorized with first responders, Hannah could actually retire at 50. Right now, it's up to each state to decide whether to classify their dispatchers as first responders. Many states, like Wisconsin, haven't. But if there were a federal reclassification for dispatchers, that could help fast-track it for every state.
5: People can die if I don't do my job correctly, and that's not a clerical consequence. We need the federal reclassification to go through so that we can hopefully get the rest of those states on board who have maybe been a little more hesitant.
3: Hannah and her colleagues are part of a growing movement of dispatchers who are pushing Congress to take up their cause. That's where I went next.
0: Coming up, Byard follows a group of 911 dispatchers in D.C. as they make their case on Capitol Hill.
9: Unfortunately, my boss was called away to a vote and won't be able to join.
10: That's pretty disappointing. I'm really shocked that the Congresswoman would not take time to be here. I pay her salary after all.
0: From dispatcher to lobbyist, that's next on Reveal.

0: From the Center for Investigative Reporting and PRX, this is Reveal. I'm Al Letson. It's February 2026, in a banquet hall at the Ritz-Carlton near the Pentagon. There are hundreds of 911 dispatchers from across the country here for a conference, ready to make their case to lawmakers.
1: So welcome to Washington. How many of you are here for the first time? Just raise. Wow. That is huge.
0: In the eyes of the federal government, dispatcher jobs are categorized the same way as receptionists or bill collectors. For the past 7 years, these dispatchers have been fighting to get the job reclassified, putting them alongside first responders like police and firefighters. This year, it feels like they have a real shot.
1: We stand on great authority here. It is in striking distance that we can reclassify. I'm not kidding. So just go look.
0: That's Matt Sanger. He's a lobbyist here to teach these dispatchers how to navigate politics on the Hill. They'll be speaking directly to some members of Congress. And before that happens, they need to practice their talking points. There's a role play exercise showing what a good meeting with lawmakers should look like. And then there are examples of what not to do.
2: Thanks for coming in. Unfortunately, my boss was called away to a vote and won't be able to join. But I'm glad to meet with you all.
1: That's pretty disappointing. I'm really shocked that the Congresswoman would not take time to be here. I pay her salary after all.
0: The dispatchers will be asking lawmakers to support the Enhancing First Response Act. Unlike the many bills before it, this bill has already passed the Senate. Now, they want to make sure it doesn't die in the House. The problems facing the 911 system may be complicated, but the bill's supporters say reclassification is one thing that could improve dispatchers' working conditions. Reporter Byer Duncan joined the dispatchers as they prepare to walk the halls of Congress and fight for the future of their work. Here's Byer.
3: The organization that brought us all here is NENA, the National Emergency Number Association. They're the group that sets the industry standard that 90% of 911 calls should be answered in 15 seconds. It's the measuring stick I've been using, and pretty much everyone else uses, for how effective 911 is across the country. After a few speakers, everyone breaks for coffee. People's conference lanyards have their name and city, and I notice a large group from Michigan. So I walk up and ask if anyone would be open to talking to me.
4: Okay, my name is Tania Russell. I'm a commander with the Detroit Police Department.
5: My name is Jamar Rickett. I'm an executive manager with Detroit Police Department 911 Center.
3: After the trainings today, Sania and Jamar will head up to Capitol Hill to put what they've learned into practice.
6: Have you ever been to the Hill before?
4: I have not.
6: Have you?
5: No.
6: Me neither.
4: I'm not worried about it. I'm very vocal, but vocal in a good way. I look forward to the conversation, and I look forward to challenging questions.
3: One of those challenging questions is at the root of this whole reclassification issue. Why should dispatchers be treated the same way as firefighters or police officers? Jobs that can require running toward danger. Sania, who's worked for Detroit PD for more than 20 years, has an answer.
4: They are really the face of the Detroit Police Department and the face of every police department. It starts with 911. And so I really think that we need to give credit to those people because they are heroes. They're the heroes behind the badge.
3: Jamar, a former cop himself, agrees.
5: Our telecommunicators have a rigorous training course. It almost mirrors what a police officer or firefighter goes through. We have countless times where they have actually instructed a person over the phone to provide CPR. We've had childbirth where they have actually given instruction to safely bring a child into the world. We have stroke protocols, and they have to maintain these certifications, so it's not a one and done.
3: I went looking for opposition to reclassification, and I have to be honest, it was pretty hard to find. One state agency in New Mexico opposed it over a simple logistical concern, not knowing how many dispatchers the change could apply to. And I found a conservative think tank in Idaho claiming that if dispatchers were reclassified, it could open the door for many other public employees to try to get the same retirement benefits as police and firefighters. More commonly, I found critics who raised concerns about the cost. Changing dispatcher status at the federal level would be cheap. basically negligible. The problem for them was how much more cities and states could end up paying in salaries, benefits, and earlier retirement. That said, many first responders, police, and fire departments support this change. And there's always been bipartisan support for bills that would make it happen. By the end of the day, everyone at the conference has gotten a full-on crash course in lobbying. They've been drilled on the finer points of the Enhancing First Response Act. They've gone over Capitol Hill geography. They were told to dress warm and go easy on the acronyms. The next day, I catch Jamar outside a congressional building as he's on his way to a meeting with a lawmaker. It's freezing, and we huddle in a doorway to avoid the wind.
6: How are you feeling ahead of this meeting?
5: A little nervous, but I had a meeting previous to this, so definitely know what to expect and excited to kind of push the agenda.
3: It's a packed day, all leading up to an afternoon sit-down with Rashida Tlaib, the Democratic representative from Michigan. Tlaib's aide invites us to sit down.
7: Welcome to the chaos of the Hill.
8: Well, so we'll get started.
7: Absolutely.
3: The Congresswoman is running late, but the Michigan crew gets the sense that they're already on the clock. So Cindy Fell, a communications center manager who's lobbied before, gets right down to business.
9: I've been coming here a bunch of years, and this is the closest that we've come to getting a bill passed for 911 telecommunicator reclassification.
3: Mm-hmm. One by one, each member of the group gives their testimony. Jamar's up fourth.
5: I am a retired police captain, so I was classified as a first responder. But during my career, I also had the opportunity to be an actual call taker and a dispatcher. So I've seen it from both sides of the spectrum. And I can tell you, those are both first responders.
3: Yeah. Tlaib arrives in the middle of Jamar's speaking time and quietly takes a seat to listen. When he finishes, she looks confused about the status of the bill.
7: Well, who's opposing it?
9: I don't think there is an opposition. Yeah, I'm not quite sure where the...
7: Okay, yeah, because yeah, we rarely get... I mean, you guys got the bipartisan support already. The co-leads are... Yeah, so I'll ask why it's being held. Yeah, and it just it's past September. That doesn't make any sense why it hasn't moved.
3: What looks like a wave of relief washes over the Michigan team. Sunia is feeling energized, so she keeps going.
10: Our dispatchers and call takers are really functioning as a first responder. And so to say that you're just administrative, we're more than administrative. And to give them this... I'm selling, no.
3: It's kind of hard to hear, but that's Tlaib jumping in to say, you've already convinced me. After the meeting, Tlaib walks everyone out and gives them candy from a huge plastic bowl. In the hallway, I overhear Cindy say it was the best meeting.
6: You said that was the best one so far?
9: Yeah, absolutely. Sometimes the energy is missing because they're so busy. It's not on purpose because they're so busy, or maybe they're so overtasked with different topics or whatever. And that she had all of the energy and she was present in the moment. Like, it was just...
10: She's very familiar with the issues in Detroit. She knows we're passionate about 911. We're passionate about getting this done. Make sure we maintain morale. And so I think that she appreciated that as well.
6: And plus you got snacks.
10: And we like the snacks. We always like snacks.
9: Absolutely.
10: We keep our fingers crossed. We feel good. But we feel good. Yeah, we feel good.
3: Spirits are high and people begin breaking off to get ready for the post-lobbying happy hour. The feeling in the air is, we can get this bill passed. I head to another part of the Capitol to catch up with one more group of dispatchers from California.
11: This is my first time lobbying. I think it's up my alley. I'm always advocating for the right thing. So this is the right thing to do.
3: Tamara DeFrance has been a dispatcher for more than 20 years, most of them in Los Angeles. I meet her outside the office of California Congresswoman Norma Torres, a Democrat who actually knows Tamara personally.
11: She's one of our coworkers. When I started, she worked there, and she was an instructor. I remember working with her on Graveyard. And she was a mayor and an instructor. It was just very inspirational.
6: She was a dispatcher and mayor at the same time?
11: Yes.
6: I didn't know that. How did that work?
11: I don't know. That's why it was so inspirational. She was doing a lot. She was doing it all.
3: After leaving her mayoral seat in Pomona, California, Torres was eventually elected to her position in the House in 2014. She's been fighting to reclassify dispatchers ever since, introducing bills year after year. Torres's work is informed by her experience on the job. Long hours, traumatic calls, things Tamara can relate to.
11: You could take a call, you know, that lives with you for like 20 years. You don't forget. Like, I can recite calls verbatim.
6: Do you have a call that made a particular impression on you that you recall, or just the whole?
11: Several. Several calls. I've had calls dealing with young women who've been kidnapped and sex trafficked. I've had calls where people have been shot on the phone with me. I've had calls where, suicidal calls. I've listened to someone take their last breath after being hit by a train. You know, and some of these calls I've taken like 20 years ago. So,
6: but you still remember them?
11: Yeah, and you still get emotional even talking about them.
3: In the hallway outside of Torres's office, people are massaging their feet and taking a moment to close their eyes. It's the last meeting of the day for the Los Angeles group. When Torres finally arrives, she's greeted with a round of hugs. She ushers everyone inside.
8: I skipped introductions only because I know all of you. I've worked with many of you.
3: This meeting is much more casual than the others I've been to. Torres doesn't need a presentation on the bill she's been trying to pass for years.
8: Let's get the public educated about what you do. You cannot continue to be this unrecognized, invisible workforce because that is costing resources for your communities. We have to put all our eggs into getting the reclassification.
3: Torres explains they're up against the clock. The bill has until basically the end of the year to clear the House. If it doesn't pass, the clock resets and they have to start again.
8: This is where we have to find an opportunity. If the bill does not move by itself, we have to just include that language in another bill. Yeah. So how's work? Tell me.
3: The rest of the meeting is stories and gossip. The dispatchers have done all they can. The bill's future is out of their hands. In a day or two, they'll be back at their desks, answering emergency calls again. Just because the bill has bipartisan support doesn't mean it will pass. And if reclassification does pass, nobody expects it to fix dispatcher burnout or long 911 hold times right away. Like so many issues with the nation's public infrastructure, there is no silver bullet. Reclassification is more like what one advocate called an arrow in the quiver. It isn't everything, but it's one thing. There is another way to get dispatchers reclassified. It could be done without an act of Congress through the Office of Management and Budget, or OMB. Today, the office is run by Russell Vogt. You might know him as the architect of Project 2025. His office did not respond to my request for an interview. But I was able to get a hold of a former director.
12: I got the pleasure of getting to deal with most things the government deals with because OMB touched a lot of the federal government.
3: Shalonda Young was the OMB director from 2021 to 2025 under President Biden.
12: You can wake up having discussions about how we get military equipment to Ukraine and go to sleep talking about how we ensure women and children get access to WIC funding. So it sat at the crux of a lot of moving balls every day.
3: One of the things OMB is responsible for is defining labor categories. This helps them generate national data about the country's workforce. And around every 10 years, OMB assesses these labor categories and changes them as needed. Last time this happened for dispatchers was 2018. The next potential reclassification will be in 2028. Shalonda says this issue was on her radar. She toured a dispatch center with Congresswoman Norma Torres, and she considered reviewing the classification early.
12: I did think it was within our purview to make sure we were doing this in a timely fashion. So for me, the question was, do we move up the schedule?
3: But they didn't move it up. I read Shalonda some of the government's 2018 language, claiming that dispatchers weren't giving actual care, talking callers through procedures, or offering advice.
13: Now, in my reporting, I've actually spoken with quite a few dispatchers who have administered CPR over the phone, who have delivered babies over the phone, who have conducted hostage negotiations, talked to people contemplating suicide. And I wonder how you think about this sort of apparent disconnect between the government's classification and the work that's actually being performed.
12: Look, I was not there in 2018. I remember having a similar debate amongst the military when we started having drone operators on whether this distance mattered. So it is a legitimate conversation to have. I think we have more data around how, you know, people who may not even be at the scene still suffer from some of the lasting effects of having to talk through these issues. And I think that that will inform how we look at the classification of 911 operators.
3: Today, Shalonda admits, dispatchers have a point.
12: I thought the process for reclassification should have started earlier than we had on the books.
3: I spent a year digging into the world of 911, poring over answer time data, interviewing experts and dispatchers, and listening to harrowing emergency calls. I was looking for accountability, a clear solution to all the problems I'd uncovered. Someone or some agency responsible. But there is no single entity to blame. And there's no single solution waiting to be put into action. Fixing the issues with 911 actually means wading through many tangled bureaucratic messes all at once. It's no wonder dispatchers themselves have taken on this work. They know an emergency when they see it. And while they handle this one, the calls will keep coming.
0: Our lead producer for this week's show is Steven Rascone, with field production help from Phoebe Petrovic. Jenny Casas edited the show. The story was produced in partnership with the nonprofit newsroom Type Investigations. Sasha Belenke provided editorial support. Kate Howard was the executive producer for this episode. Melvis Acosta is our fact checker. Victoria Baranetsky is our general counsel. Our production manager is the great Zulema Cobb. Score and sound designed by the dynamic duo Jay Breezy, Mr. Jim Briggs, and Fernando, my man, Yo Aruda. They had help from Claire C. Note Mullen. Taki Telenidis is our deputy executive producer. Our executive producer is Brett Myers. Our theme music is by Camarado, Lightning. 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We are a co-production of the Center for Investigative Reporting and PRX. I'm Al Letson, and remember, there is always more to the story.

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0: From PRX, this is the Moth Radio Hour. I'm Jody Powell. In this hour, stories of confrontation. Growing up in Jamaica, I was so used to hearing the shouts when a fight was on in the schoolyard. I would often find myself standing at the edge peering in. And one day, I got caught in the rumble with a classmate. And this time, it was me in the center, fighting. I desperately needed to get out, but I quickly realized the only way out was to go fully in. And so I fought back, and the schoolyard sounds enveloped us. And before I knew it, it was over. But I was terrified because now I had to go to the vice principal and face what I had just done. I got 2 days suspension and more chores from my grandmother than you can count. A confrontation isn't always like a schoolyard fight. It can mean asking yourself hard questions, understanding and sticking to boundaries, rolling up in a space that is not meant for you and owning it. It can mean finding courage. That was true for our first storyteller, Harjas Singh, who told this at a main stage in New Bedford, Massachusetts, where we partnered with the Zaitarian Performing Arts Center. Here's Harjas, live at the Moth.
1: Ever since I was 3 years old and my hair was long enough to be tied into a bun or a jura, my mom and I had developed our daily ritual. I would sit down in front of her, my back towards her, and she would oil my hair, comb it, braid it, then tie it into a bun. She would then cover it with a 1 foot by 1 foot square cloth called a patka. But there was another daily ritual that I would observe every morning. I would be sitting at the breakfast table, and I would see my grandfather, an older, bearded, Dumbledore-esque gentleman, and with a bun on his head, and he would take this really long piece of cloth, let's say the length of the stage, and he would hold one end of it, my father would hold the other end, and they would roll it from either side until it looked like a long pipe. He would then take it to his room, and he would walk out, and there would be this beautiful turban sitting on top of his head. And to me, it looked like a king wearing a crown. He almost had an aura about him. And I would ask him, when can I wear that? And he would say, when you're older, when you're more responsible. I had no idea what that meant. I was 3. But all I wanted to do from that day on was be older and more responsible. So when I woke up on the morning of my 13th birthday, I was bursting with energy because today was finally the day. Today I would transition from boy to man, and it would be marked by my very own turban tying ceremony. See, the turban tying ceremony is not too dissimilar from a bar mitzvah or a more religious sweet 16. But instead of reading from the Torah, we read from the Sikh holy book, the Guru Granth Sahib. But more importantly for me, my grandfather would switch out my patka with a 16-foot long dastar or turban. So I shower quickly that morning, I put on my favorite Bugs Bunny sweater, and I make my way outside, and I see my grandparents, and I touch their feet to seek their blessings. My parents, they're so happy on this day because for them, with the turban on my head, I would be fully accepting my identity as a Sikh, that I live an honest life, I give back to society, and I remember God. And I was really, really excited, but it had also been a little while since I was 3 years old, and I had seen some stuff. Before the ceremony started, I thought back to my first day at St. Xavier's School. I was 5 years old, and I would be attending the same school that my father had attended when he was a child. And I was so proud, and I almost felt like I had bragging rights, like, you know, kids who go to Harvard and say, oh, my parents went to Harvard. And my mom and I went through our daily ritual, like we did every morning. She oiled my hair, combed it, braided it, tied it into a bun, covered it with a patka. I put on my school uniform, my navy blue shorts, sky blue shirt and tie, and my grandfather dropped me off at the bus stop, me riding behind him on his LML Vespa scooter. And as a kid who'd grown up in a Sikh family and in a Sikh neighborhood, I thought everyone is supposed to have a bun on their head or wear a patka or have a turban. So it was to my surprise when I get to the bus stop and none of these kids look like me. No one is wearing a patka. No one has a bun on their head. But these kids keep looking at me funny. For all they could care, I must have looked like Shrek to them. But instead of being ugly and green and an ogre, I was ugly and had this thing on my head, this turban. So after my grandfather had left, some of these kids started circling around me like vultures. One of them came close to me and said, "Hey, what's that thing on your head? Is that an egg?" And another kid said, "No, dude, that's a tomato." And then another kid said, "So you put a tomato on your head every morning and then you cover it with a piece of cloth? Ew!" 5-year-olds can be And then, out of nowhere, one of these kids comes and smacks my forehead, trying to squash that tomato. Pride turns to shame, and shame turns to fear. And it's the first time I realize in my life that I could be hurt for no other reason than how I look. I go back to the bus stop every morning, and this game continues. And I suffer this day after day, and I don't tell anyone until one day it becomes too much. I go back home crying to my mom, and I ask her, "Why do I look like this?" My mom's first reaction, she rolls up her sleeves and says, "Who are these damn kids? And what are your teachers doing, not protecting you?" And then she calms down and looks at me crying, wipes my tears, gives me a hug, and she says, "Beta, my son, we are six. The turban is a part of our identity. It's a gift given to us by our gurus. And who are you to try and blend in when you were born to stand out?" Easier said than done for a kid who's just trying to fit in with his friends. But things only got worse after 9/11. It was almost as if an anti-turban rhetoric had taken hold of the world, and it didn't leave my small town of Ranchi in India. This game of whack-a-mole that started at the bus stop continued for the next couple years, and the more I would tell these kids not to touch my patka, the more they would want to do it. So one day I was at school and this kid tried to touch my patka and my jura and tried to like rip it off. And I told him, "No, don't touch it." And he said, "Why? Are you hiding a bomb underneath there?" I felt hurt, confused, disturbed, angry. Why had this kid called me a terrorist when I wasn't one? I went home crying to my grandfather. He was sitting in his reading chair in his room. And I asked him, "Why do I look like this? Why do I need to wear a turban?" And he gave me a little bit of a history lesson. He said, when Sikhism started in India 5 centuries ago, India was ruled by kings. And turbans were a symbol of royalty. Only kings and noblemen could wear them. And these kings weren't necessarily kind. They would put people to death for no other reason than practicing a religion the king didn't approve of. So the Sikh gurus had instituted the turban as a symbol of equality, as a symbol of standing up against the injustices of these kings. This was the first time I had questioned my religious identity and received an answer I thought I understood. But even though I theoretically understood why I should be wearing the turban, the world outside kept giving me reasons not to. So back at the ceremony, as excited as I was about putting this turban on my head, I was also conflicted with all these memories of being treated like I was an outsider. The entire family then started the ceremony. We moved to the prayer room in our house where the Guru Granth Sahib sat atop a palki or a pedestal. My father took his place behind the palki while we sat around on the floor as he read verses from the Anand Sahib, the prayer of happiness and bliss. Then from a crumpled purple plastic bag, my grandfather took out this beautiful red and golden polka dotted turban. It had been custom made for me, just like all the turbans had been made for my father and my grandfather before me. My grandfather held one end of the turban, I held the other, and we rolled it from either side until it looked like a long pipe. I knelt down in front of the Guru Granth Sahib, clutching one end of the turban in my mouth, and my grandfather put down layer after layer of this turban over my head. And with each layer that he put down, the weight of the turban started to feel more real. And I realized that it wasn't just the weight of the turban, it was the weight of history on my shoulders. It was a weight of expectations that I wasn't sure if I was ready to carry just yet. When the ceremony was over, I bent down to touch my grandparents and my parents' feet to seek their blessings. I then went into my room, stood in front of the mirror, and looked at myself with this turban on my head, and I thought, I look weird. I now was looking at myself like those kids had looked at me at the bus stop, like I was Shrek. And I realized, I started to question in that moment that there were other kids who I had grown up with, other Sikh kids, but instead of wearing turbans now, they would wear baseball caps. Instead of keeping their hair and their buns, they would now shave their hair off. And I would wonder, is it worth continuing to fight for your right to just exist instead of just trying to blend in? I realized after the ceremony that the turban had been given to me. It wasn't something I had accepted. My grandfather had tied the turban on me, but it wasn't my turban. It almost felt like an organ my body was rejecting. But I also wanted to be proud of my religion and my culture, just like my father and my grandfather were. So over the next few years, I tied the turban off and on, mostly on special occasions like friends' birthdays or family events, because those felt like safe moments where I could put the turban on and become comfortable with its weight. And every time I tied the turban by myself, the weight of the turban started to feel lighter, as if the turban itself was evolving to fit with my head, becoming one with me. So on the morning of my high school graduation, I woke up and I went through my morning ritual again. I oiled my hair, combed it, braided it, tied it into a bun. I put on my school uniform, my navy blue pants, sky blue shirt and tie. But instead of choosing to wear the patka like I had for so many years before this, I chose to wear my turban on this day. I decided I was done feeling afraid of who I was.

0: The strength to be an active representative of the Sikh community after 11 years of being in the US. He is now a software engineer, but also a storyteller, and thinks he inherited storytelling from his grandfather. He still gets the occasional stare from someone who's never seen a man with a turban before, but oftentimes, his turban is a great conversation starter. He'll happily discuss religion with complete strangers anytime. In a moment, we hear from a backgammon champion, and a mother introduces her kids to the movie Home Alone, and they come up with a plot of their own. That's when the Moth Radio Hour continues.
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0: This is the Moth Radio Hour from PRX. I'm Jody Powell. Our next story comes from Antoinette Marie Williams. She told it from her motorized scooter that she calls her Ferrari, and she calls herself Handy Capable. Live from our Harlem main stage at City College's Aaron Davis Hall, here's Antoinette Marie.
1: As far back as I can remember, Rachel and Henry Williams played cards. At 10, I listened to the laughter and teasing around the card table. My dad invited me to play. He needed a partner. He taught me the rules of the game, how to win, and he also taught me how to hold the cards in my small hands to play bid whist, pinochle, and cutthroat pinochle. They lit up the room with passion and confidence, and it rubbed off on me. I learned to play backgammon from my friend Terry almost 50 years ago, probably longer than most of you have been on the planet. Backgammon is a board game that's been around probably longer than and found in Tutankhamun's coffin. The game is played with 15 checkers and dice for each player. Each player rolls the dice and moves their checkers around the board according to the numbers on the dice. You win the game by getting your checkers to your home board and getting your checkers off before your opponent. I loved backgammon. I was dying to play. I was hungry to play this game. I found Chess City a few blocks away from my apartment. They played bridge, chess, and backgammon there. Only a few women were in the game of bridge. I found a group of men playing over in the corner.

0: four Bulgarians and one Haitian. They were arguing, mostly in Bulgarian, about the plays to make. They made some of the worst plays I had ever seen. They were really bad. After watching for several days, Figgy, one of the Bulgarians, invited me to play. Had he read my mind, Jesus, he invited me into this game. I was so excited. That evening, I walked home with more ducats than I came with. It was truly reassuring and exciting to play with them. We played several days a week, and I walked away generally with more money in my pocket. Sometimes I lost, and my motto, it's just an investment, kept them coming back, putting more money in my pockets. After playing with them for a while, I heard about Monte Carlo. Monte Carlo has the largest world backgammon championship in the world. I always thought that this Mediterranean Wonderland tournament was out of my reach, too expensive. I did some research. Monte Carlo, here I come. It was a week-long tournament in July, and I went. There were over 200 people in the intermediate division, very few women, but I was there representing the sisterhood. When I walked into the room, I heard the melodious tune of the shaking of the dice. It was music to my ears. Most of the men there, male opponents, underestimated me. They thought that I was a mere dilettante in the game, but I was going there to prove that I was a winner, that I could beat them. Day one, Pierre walked in, tall, dark, mustache, and handsome, fine by my definition. He sat down to play. Pierre had no chance. I rolled like Wanda possessed and beat him 13-0. He walked away graciously, but disheveled. I strutted to the scorekeeper's desk to claim my win. Throughout the rest of the week, I played all male competitors, and I beat them all. Undefeated, I won the intermediate division of the Monte Carlo World Backgammon Tournament. I won a trip to Spain to use a car at the timeshare, a $1,200 German backgammon set, and a trophy, and the recognition of my peers at this tournament. I had made it. After playing some more tournaments, winning and losing, there was this tournament in San Antonio. In 2017, I was the only black female and the first woman to ever be in the finals of this tournament. But not only was I the first woman, there was another woman. She and I were in the finals, both from the Big Apple. We sat down to play, and Layla was beating me 8-5 in an 11-point match. I took a break from the defeat. I rolled to the bathroom on my Ferrari, and I got to the sink, and I splashed cold water on my face, and I heard my father's voice, "Play every game like it's your first." I talked to myself in the mirror, "Damn it, Antoinette. You can't let her beat you. Second place is not an option." I roll back to the table. People are standing on chairs, encouraging, thumbs up, smiling at me, rooting for me. The score was 8-5. We started to play. I rolled. I got to the best part of my game. I turned the cube. Layla passed. The score is now 8-6. We play on. I get into a good position again. I doubled the cube. Layla passes. It's now 8-7. My inner voice is saying, Antoinette, go with it. You've got it going on, girl. Move, move. We start the next game. I put one of Layla's checkers on the bar. She has to come into my home board. She can't come in. My board is closed. I'm rolling to take my checkers off. I'm shaking vigorously. I'm nervous. My heart is pounding. I think everyone in the building hears me. I'm shaking the dice. Layla can't come in. I'm finally taking off all my checkers. Layla still is on the bar. Oh my God, I'm winning this game. I'm winning this tournament. Before I know it, I've won 4 points. Not only did I win, I backgammoned her. I won 6 points. I won the San Antonio tournament. The first woman, the first black woman to win this tournament and the prizes. I am so happy. People are surrounding me with joy and thanking me, giving me congratulations. That same year, I won 3rd place in the American Backgammon Tour. The first woman to ever win in that division as well. A black woman in this game, representing other women. Finally, I got a phone call that said that I was nominated for the Backgammon Hall of Fame. I've been recognized by my peers. I'm so happy to be recognized by my backgammon peers. I love the game as much as I did in 1973 when I first learned. And I'm proud that there are other women joining in this male-dominated game. I remember what my father taught me. I still take risks, and I still play every game like it was my first. Thank you.
1: Antoinette Marie Williams is an exuberant advocate, an educator, and a world traveler. At 75, she's still playing, and she gives free backgammon lessons to adults and teens outdoors in the park in Harlem or on Zoom. And according to Antoinette, she doesn't plan to slow down anytime soon. To see photos of Antoinette, please visit themoth.org. Our next story comes from Rachel Kane, who told this on the Ann Arbor Story Slam stage with our media partners, Michigan Radio. Here's Rachel.
2: All right, so my mom died when I was 9 years old, and 10 years later, I was getting married and having babies of my own. And when I put it like that, it's like, oh my God, that was way too young. But yes, and I found myself at this age feeling completely lost. I didn't have a mom. I was a mom, and I was constantly questioning if I was a good mom and if I was going to do this right. And I cared. I cared a lot, and I had a lot of really grand ideas that have gone down a lot since then. But at the time, I really dreamed of sharing like the highest forms of art and music and, you know, literature with my children. I fantasized that they'd be reading Shakespeare at 5. And, no, it's a lot of Pokemon. It's not good. But I had these fantasies, and one day, in an effort to, you know, get started on this, I brought home a really great classic art house film to share with my 2 children, 4 and 5 years old. You guys might have heard of it. It's called Home Alone. It's great. It's one of the best. So I brought this home. My kids watched it. They loved it. And it turned out to be a real bad movie to show them. Because the next day, they got real mad at me. I had made cookies, and I had told them, I'm a real bitch here. I had told them, you have to wait till they cool before you can have them. And they lost their goddamn minds. I I mean, just lost it. They stormed out of the room. They slammed themselves against the wall on the other side of the wall where I was folding clothes, and they plotted their revenge. And they were at this perfect age where they didn't realize this complicated scientific theory that noise travels. And they were also really horrible at whispering. And so I heard everything. And everything was they were going to murder me. Yeah, like full-on Macaulay Culkin murder me. And so I'm sitting there and I have this dilemma, right? Do I get up? Do I walk over there? Do I kneel down? Do I tell them softly, that's not how we handle our big feelings. We don't do it like that. We, you know, we talk it out and whatever. Or do I listen to the other guy on the shoulder and do I just like go with it and see what happens? I listen to him. So I wait for them to get this all set, and they had an Easter basket that, mind you, I had lovingly filled like months before. But they took that Easter basket and they filled it with stuffed animals and they tied a rope to it and they swung it over the banister of our stairs. And their plan was to do that every time I walked by, right, until they got me. And so I walked past. I walked past the first time and they missed, which does not surprise me. My son plays basketball now and he's not good. But they missed. I walked back again and they missed again. I did that 8 times until finally it hit my shoulder and that was it. I couldn't do it again. So that was it. That was the one, right? So I just swung back. Now, I'm an English teacher, so I've got some Shakespeare in me. So like it was full on death scene, right? And I'm like clutching my heart inexplicably. They didn't hit my heart, but like, oh my God. And I lean against the wall and I sink down because I can't do squats very well. So I had to like, and I sink down and I fall over and that's it. I'm dead. And there's silence. Just silence. And then my 5-year-old starts wailing. Like, he just starts running down the stairs, tumbling over himself. I mean, just weeping. He prostrates himself over my corpse. And I have this moment where I'm like, I might have, like, taken this too far. But I was working so hard to hold in the laughter that went away really fast. And I'm there, and I'm dead, and he's wailing. And then my younger 4-year-old comes down, and there's not a tear to be seen. He's just full on like, oh, yeah, we f***ing did this. And I'm there, you know, peeking out of the slits of my eyes because they're stupid, and they don't know that I can see them. And I'm wondering if I am, like, in trouble. Do I need to find a counselor? I mean, 4-year-olds are notoriously awful human beings. Anyways, but this feels, like, extra awful. Like, there's no remorse. And I'm wondering if it's over for me. Like, this is it. We've got a psychopath. It's bad. And then my 4-year-old leans down to my weeping 5-year-old, and he, like, strokes his cheek and wipes the tears away and just pulls his little chin up. And he says, don't cry, brother. The cookies are free now. And that's the moment when I knew I'm doing this parenting thing okay.
1: By day, Rachel Kane says she's a serious, bespectacled public media employee. By night, she's a slightly less serious, bewigged content creator on TikTok. Though those once mischievous preschoolers are now mischievous preteens, Rachel is happy to report they have never tried to murder her again. Well, not intentionally, at least. They may still give her a heart attack, though. To see pictures of Rachel and her family, please visit themoth.org and go to extras. Coming up, a 7th grader on a life-changing school trip and an unexpected face-off with a wild cat. 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

0: You're listening to the Moth Radio Hour from PRX. I'm Jodie Powell. Our next story is from Eddie Laughter, who shared it at a Moth Community Engagement Program showcase in Brooklyn. The evening was presented by our friends at the Kate Spade New York Foundation. Here's Eddie, live at the Moth.
1: I grew up going to a Quaker school, and I was one of the only three actually Quaker kids there. My dad was Quaker, so is Quaker still. And I thought that made me an expert. Whenever it came up in class, I was like, inner light, I know all about that. I was, gotcha. And I was in like fourth grade, by the way. And I was going to Quaker meeting for worship every Sunday because my dad wanted me to, but I would just kind of sit downstairs and doodle while our parents were in worship. And That was just what would happen on Sundays. And my mom is Jewish, and my connection to that side of my family is even foggier and more distant. I would just visit my family for the holidays and get really confused about how I knew everybody, and then I would come back and then go to school the next day. And weirdly, a lot of kids at my Quaker meeting were also this combination of Quaker and Jewish, and we like to call ourselves Quakish. And that was the extent of our analysis of that. And if I'm being totally honest, all I wanted to do was when I was little was pretend to be a dragon with my friends. So religion is not pretending to be a dragon, so it was thus not high on my list of priorities then. But as I got older, it eventually was no longer cool to pretend to be a dragon, and it wasn't cool to really talk about religion either. I got into middle school and everything got more awkward, and I got less friends. And I got really distant from religion. I stopped going to Quaker meeting on Sunday because no one was really making me. And so I like talked about it less. My Quakerism facts weren't fun or like cool things to tell people. But I could never really get out of going to the Jewish holidays. They happened so infrequently that I had to be there, and I didn't see my cousins very often. So it was important that I went. But I got that it was important for my mom. I didn't get how it was important to me. I never really saw myself there. I felt weird and complicated, and I just felt so awkward all the time that I didn't understand what it had to do with me specifically. And in seventh grade, my school took a field trip to a Holocaust exhibit in a Jewish cultural center in Manhattan. And I had learned about the Holocaust. We were learning about it in history class, and we were learning about World War II in Germany in the 30s and 40s. And it was something that happened in the past, so this was a field trip. And it was just a time to not be in class. So we were in seventh grade, and we entered the museum in a sort of rambunctious fashion because it's seventh grade, and that's just what kind of happens. And the museum goes in chronological order through timelines. So we're in the beginning part, and me and my two friends are just sort of like walking around and sort of like making fun of propaganda. And then the museum takes a hold on us, as it is designed to do, and my friends go elsewhere, and I'm by myself. And the floor of the museum is carpeted, so it kind of eats away at footsteps, so you can't really hear anyone else around you. And I'm by myself, and I'm walking, and I turn to my left, and I see this long hallway, and at the end of the hallway is this wall that looks like it's made out of a bunch of small tiles. And I get closer and realize that they're not tiles, but they're actually very, very small portraits of photographs of people who entered and died in Auschwitz, and there are so many of them. They go all the way down this hallway. They turn the corner, and there are these pillars in the museum, just architecturally, and they wrap around, and I'm overcome with this wave of like this urge to make eye contact with each and every one of the pictures, and I feel like I need to give them the space that I owe them and like take my time and try to give all of my attention to them. And I physically cannot do that, but I'm trying my hardest in this sort of like frantic fashion of making eye contact with everyone. And the pictures start to feel different. All of a sudden, they feel like a mirror, and I see parts of my own face there. I see my nose and my eyes, something about my bone structure and my hair. And it's overwhelming, and it's terrifying. My mom would talk about feeling like she looked really Jewish in certain places when there weren't a lot of other Jewish people around. I never knew what that meant, and then all of a sudden it makes sense. It clicks, and it clicks in a crushing way. And I was someone who was very familiar with the concept of loneliness. I felt really isolated at school, in middle school, and I was really when I would walk down a hallway, it felt like I was lonely to the point where it felt corrosive in my body. But this loneliness that I feel in this museum is not like anything I had experienced before. It's like the museum had singled out me and like left me somewhere stranded, and I was like almost in free fall. And it was so much that when I eventually left the exhibit, all I wanted to do was find someone to talk about this with. And so I'm going up to people in my class and trying to relay the information that this museum is apparently about me specifically. And my classmates don't really seem to get how shocking this feels. I feel like I'm crushed, and everyone just sort of takes it like a, yeah, Eddie. And this is the reaction I get from my non-Jewish classmates and also from my Jewish classmates. Someone just sort of gives me a yikes face, which doesn't help at all. And we eventually leave the museum and find our way to a playground, because that's kind of like where field trips always lead. And people are running around and playing tag, and I can't get myself to do that. I'm sitting on this bench, and this feeling that I've found in the museum is kind of like sticky, and it feels like I can't leave the museum. And I'm sitting there with my friend talking to me about TV shows that I don't want to talk about, watching everybody else play tag, and I feel so angry that they're able to play tag and I can't, because that was all I would have wanted to do in a normal school day. But I'm sitting there, and with this feeling that I've found this whole new piece of who I am in that museum, and I have to like hold on to it and somehow fit it into my perception of who I thought I was, which is so hard. It was like suddenly my whole face meant something different than what I thought it did. And like, how do you deal with that when you're 13 and all you do is think about the way your face looks in comparison to other people? And I've just sat with that piece for a really long time, and I've felt it grow into myself, or maybe I've grown into it, and I found other people to talk to this about. And with my half-Jewish friends, we talk about how we exist in this sort of like limbo space of maybe we're not necessarily practicing, but it's still very much in our lives. And everybody who I talk to has like their own sort of like definition of what it means to them. And somewhere along this journey, I realized that I really like going to all the family gatherings, and I get upset when I miss them. I was sick for Rosh Hashanah one year, and I was just like, how am I going to have a sweet new year? And I was like, I was distraught. But there's a lot of comfort and connection in those gatherings. Sometimes it feels like Judaism is a part of my body in that very physical way that I got in that museum. And at the same time, I've recently, after taking a very long break from it, I've recently become a member of my Quaker meeting. And I'm finding that Quakerism is its own piece that's separate from Judaism in my life, but they can both be there together, and they can both exist, and they don't negate each other. They're just both there. And I don't just have that afternoon in a playground to figure it out. I can sit with them for however long I need, and I can ponder my spirituality, what being Quakish means, and the fact that I have a heritage. Thank you.
0: Originally from Brooklyn, New York, Eddie Laughter is attending Smith College in Northampton, Massachusetts, where she is studying different forms of storytelling, wandering aimlessly, and overanalyzing monster movies. Our final storyteller is Michael Donovan, who told this at a story slam in New York City, where WNYC is a media partner of The Moth. Here's Michael, live from the Bell House in Brooklyn.
2: All right. I was a firefighter in New York City for... Thank you. And like many firefighters, most of us, we all had second jobs. And my second job was I was a carpenter. I worked as a carpenter. And a couple of the other guys in my firehouse, they were also carpenters, and so we would all get jobs. And if they needed help, they would call me. And my friend Kirk called me, and he goes, Mike, I got a great job for us. We're going to be doing hardwood floors on the Upper East Side of Manhattan in my friend Brent's building. Brent was a pharmacist. And, you know, when you think of a pharmacist, you think of a gray head with the glasses looking over the top of his glasses. Brent had a ponytail. He had tattoos. He had a wife, Shannon, who liked to go to the strip clubs and bring back another story for another night. But anyway, Brent was a little different from your normal pharmacist, and he owned the building that his pharmacy was in. Pharmacy was on the first floor, apartments on the second floor, and Brent had the entire third floor. Small building, but he had the whole third floor. And so we called Brent, and we were discussing the job, and he was explaining the apartment to us. The apartment was one big open area, kitchen in the back, dining room next to it, living room, and then in the front was his bedroom. And the bedroom had French doors, glass French doors, and that's where his bedroom was. And we discussed price and what we were going to do, and Brent said to us, he goes, there's one little problem. And we said, well, what's the problem? He goes, I have a cat. I was like, I like cats. Kirk likes cats. It should be fine. No, you don't understand. I have a wild jungle cat as a pet. And we were, what, like, you have a tiger in your apartment on the Upper East Side of Manhattan? He's, no, not like a tiger. It's more like a cheetah or a jaguar. And we were like, it's called a serval. And we had never heard of a serval. And he assured us, he goes, when my wife, Shannon, is home, the cat is like a domesticated kitty cat. But when she's not home, the shit's on. Anything. So, but you really don't need to worry because Brent likes to watch TV late and then he sleeps late. So you're probably not going to see him. And we'll keep him in the bedroom, which he called the cat's lair. And the cat's name was Slash. So he'd say, the cat will be in Slash, he'll be in his lair. And he'll pace back and forth. He doesn't get up till about 11 or 11:30, so you're probably not going to see him. So, all right, we're just there to do the floors. So the first day comes, and we have to bring all our tools up to the third floor. So we block open the door to Second Avenue. It was right on Second Avenue, the apartment. We block open the door to the apartment, and we're carrying the tools up. We're bringing them in, and we start working. We're working on the floor, and sure enough, about 11 o'clock, Kirk gives me a little, Mike, look. Oh, one other thing I forgot to tell you is Brent warned us. He said, whatever you do with the cat, and the cat did look like a cheetah, you know, with the spots, but the head was small. It was called a serval. He goes, the one thing you have to make sure you don't do, don't make contact with the cat, eye contact with the cat. So we're working on the floor, and Kirk gives me a little elbow. He goes, Mike, what's that? And the two of us look up, and there behind the glass doors is the cat pacing back and forth. And we look, and the cat kind of looks at us, and we both divert our eyes. And we keep working. And after a while, it became routine. The cat would pace, we were working, we would look at him, we would divert our eyes. So day one went by, day two went by. Now the third day was going to be, we were going to finish the job, get paid, and go home. And we chalked the doors open to Second Avenue, we chalked the door open to the apartment, and we're bringing our tools up, and as we're walking through, Kirk says to me, he taps me again, and he goes, Mike, what's that on the back windowsill in the living room area? And Brent and his wife Shannon had great taste. They had these beautiful white, lacy, sheer curtains and brown stone windows with the low sills, and we could see a silhouette behind the curtains. And with the tools, we leaned forward, and just as we leaned forward far enough, a gentle breeze blew the curtains. And there was Slash. And we made eye contact with the Magnificent. And the cat freaked out. Two leaps. And Kirk and I were pinned to the wall. The cat leaped halfway across the apartment, hit the couch, and bounced. And now it was at the French doors, trying to get into its lair. And it kept throwing itself into the glass and hissing and spitting at us. We're pinned to the wall. And Kirk leans over to me, and we're thinking, this is a $7,000 cat. It's going to cut itself. It's going to kill itself. Or worse than that, the door to Second Avenue is open. This is going to be a wild jungle cat running down Second Avenue. We're not going to get paid. So Kirk leans over to me. Kirk leans over and he says, Mike, one of us is going to have to open that door and let the cat in its lair. And being a fireman, you know, you have to keep your wits about you. You have to stay calm in situations. So I leaned over to Kirk, and as calmly as I could, I said, well, it ain't going to be me. And Kirk looked at me with disgust. And he opened the door, and the cat went in. We closed the door. We looked at each other, and we were like, we're out of here. We picked up the tools. We went down. We told Brent, you're paying us for the day. The cat's in his room. Thank you very much. And the moral of the story, we went to a bar. We drank for the rest of the day. The moral of the story is that a cat on the sill is worth a beer in a bar.
0: Michael Donovan spent 25 years in the New York City Fire Department, finishing his career as a captain in special operations. He is currently retired and spends his time between South Carolina and Vermont. Michael is still very good friends with Teddy and describes him as one of the toughest people he has ever known. But he has lost contact with Slash and its owners and has never had another close encounter with a jungle cat since. To see some photos of Michael, please visit themoth.org. And that's it for this week on the Moth Radio Hour. Thank you for joining us.
3: This episode of the Moth Radio Hour was produced by me, Jay Allison, and Catherine Burns, along with Jody Powell, who also hosted and directed the stories in the show. Co-producer, Vicky Merrick. Associate producer, Emily Couch. The rest of the Moth leadership team includes Sarah Haberman, Sarah Austin Jeunesse, Jennifer Hickson, Meg Bowles, Kate Tellers, Jennifer Birmingham, Marina Kluche, Suzanne Rust, Brandon Grant, Inga Gladowski, Sarah Jane Johnson, and Aldi Casa. Moth Stories Are True is remembered and affirmed by the storytellers. 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

0: This is National Native News. I'm Brian Bull, sitting in for Jill Freitas. It's Memorial Day, a time to honor those who've fallen in service for their country. Historically, Native people have enlisted at a higher rate per capita than any other demographic. Native people have served in all major wars and conflicts on behalf of the U.S. government, in spite of not always having full rights as American citizens. Many say it's to preserve the warrior tradition and to protect the land. The National Trust of Historic Preservation has placed the Greater Chaco Cultural Landscape on this year's list of America's 11 most endangered historic places. The nomination came from the All Pueblo Council of Governors, which supports the preservation and cultural significance of the landscape in the face of increasing threats. KUNM's Jeanette DeDios has more.
1: On the lands of Santa Ana Pueblo, council members highlighted their ancestral ties to the archaeological and cultural site. Chaco features over 600 rooms built 1,200 years ago with precise geometric masonry and crafted without the use of metal tools. This endangered listing comes after the Bureau of Land Management tried last year to revoke or modify a public order that currently safeguards over 300,000 acres of federal land from new oil and gas leasing for 20 years. Pueblo of Acoma Governor Charles Riley says there's a cultural responsibility to Chaco Canyon.
2: When we speak of Chaco, we are not merely speaking of ruins. We are speaking of the spirits of our ancestors who are still present, still teaching, and still caring and asking us to carry for what they entrusted to us.
1: Riley says the Pueblo of Acoma is not opposed to development.
2: We are opposed to development that proceeds without meaningful consultation, without honest environmental review, and without regard for places that are irreplaceable.
1: This year's listing is the second time in 15 years that Chaco has been placed on the list. This is the first year that the 11 sites nominated will receive a one-time grant of $25,000 from the National Trust to help with conservation efforts. The council is asking the U.S. Department of Interior to stop the process of dismantling the public land order and make the current 10-mile buffer around Chaco permanent. They're also asking members of the public to contact their Congress in support. A number of Pueblo governors have reached out to Interior Secretary Doug Burgum through letters and invitations to visit Chaco, but he has not responded. For National Native News, I'm Jeanette DeDios.
0: A tribe from the Four Corners region has inked a historic deal with Interior Secretary Doug Burgum advancing the Trump administration's domestic energy agenda. KJZZ's Gabriel Pietrazio has more.
3: The Southern Ute Indian tribe in southwest Colorado has entered the first ever TERA, or Tribal Energy Resource Agreement, more than two decades after Congress enacted the law. This allows the nearly 1,500-member tribe to handle its own business without obtaining expressed permission from the Interior Department. Councilman Andrew Gallegos testified before Congress last month.
4: Having the tribe regulate and be the one that oversees all of our compliances, it makes us more sovereign as a tribe. And the economic value that it brings is the health and welfare of our membership.
3: That will include the leasing of energy projects and issuing of right-of-ways on the 700,000-acre reservation near Durango. For National Native News, I'm Gabriel Pietrazio.
0: And I'm Brian Bull, wishing you all a safe and meaningful Memorial Day. Jill Freitas is back tomorrow for National Native News.

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3: This is Native America Calling. I'm Sean Spruce. Construction crews on the University of California, Berkeley campus were forced to stop work on an outdoor volleyball court when they encountered ancestral remains. By state law, the process now brings in local tribal officials to determine next steps. In Canada, remains can lay exposed to the elements for years once they're unearthed. First Nations want more authority in the repatriation process, but proposed legislation could hinder that. And in Hawaii, grave protection advocates are calling for better respect and reburial of ancestral remains that are uncovered. We're looking at the wide range of disparities that persist when it comes to unearthed ancestral remains and how descendants find themselves at odds with development pressures. We'll also hear about a new effort geared toward identifying and facilitating opportunities for the return of land to tribal control. Let's now meet today's guests. Joining us from Alameda, California is Gabriel Duncan. He is the founder of the Alameda Native History Project, and he is a descendant of a federally recognized California Paiute tribe. Gabriel, good morning, and welcome to Native America Calling.
4: Good morning. Thank you for having me.
3: Joining us from Wailuku, Maui in Hawaii is Claire Apana. She is the president and founder of Malama Kakone Lua. She is Kanaka Maoli. Claire, good morning to you as well, and welcome to our show.
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3: Aloha to you as well, Claire. Joining us from Oswegan in Ontario, Canada is Tanya Hill Montour. She is the Six Nations of the Grand River Archaeological Supervisor, and she's also Mohawk from the Six Nations of the Grand River. Tanya, hello. Welcome to Native America Calling.
6: Thanks for having me. I'm looking forward to discussions today.
3: I am too. It's going to be a great show. And we have one more guest who also joins us today, Ava Cardenas, and she is the Director of Organizing at Indon Collective, and she is Mexica Chicana of the Masahua and Zapotec descent. Ava, hello to you as well. Great to have you on the show.
7: Hi, thank you. All good to hear from you.
3: Yeah, it's wonderful to have everyone ready to go here. Gabriel, I want to begin with you. Construction workers uncovered these ancestral remains on the Berkeley campus. Work was subsequently halted. What is the status of the project now? What can you tell us?
4: So after they found the remains, they reached out to the county coroner, and the county coroner came and determined that the remains are historical, which means that it gets kicked up to the California Native American Heritage Commission that keeps a list of people who are determined as the most likely descendant. So those are the people associated with the area where these remains were found, and they will reach out to the person who is on that list for consultation and repatriation, hopefully.
3: Okay, tell us more about the California Native American Heritage Commission. Who are the people that serve on it, and what's their process to go ahead and move forward as you describe?
4: So the State of California Native American Heritage Commission is a commission made up of people with a tribal background. Right now, they are in charge of creating overall policy for Native American heritage, as in tribal cultural resources, Native American graves, and they're also playing a large role in the repatriation of remains from institutions like the UC Berkeley, the whole entire University of California system, as well as the state university systems. And they are They are a commission that is charged with keeping these most likely descendant lists as well as a sacred lands database where when public entities are doing these big public projects like Caltrans will work on a highway or UC Berkeley will start to expand their area, there's a list of like of people who claim this area as their ancestral territory that they must consult with prior to doing the work that they have planned.
3: Okay, and a note of disclosure, we did reach out to the California Native American Heritage Commission. They were not able to provide anyone for our show today. But Gabriel, give us a little bit more background on the laws and regulations that the state of California maintains for situations like this, where ancestral remains are encountered by construction projects or excavating, any other types of man-made activities.
4: Right. So the number one law that exists in California is the CalNAGPRA, which is the California Native American Graves Protection and Repatriation Act. And that's actually consists of two different assembly bills in California, which is AB 275 and AB 389. These laws have been expanded in the past few years to also include instead of only graves, also like tribal cultural resources, such as, you know, baskets, things that are a little bit outside of funerary items, which is what's found with remains in graves, to be other cultural artifacts that are found like throughout an ancestral territory.
3: Okay. Tell us more about the tribes that are most likely to be descendants of these remains that were found on campus.
4: The area in Berkeley is its pre-contact tribal region name is Ushun, and it is a area that has been occupied for more than 10,000 years by Ohlone people, and it's not just Ohlone people, it's a mix of Ohlone, Miwok, and Karkin people in this region, and specifically Chochenyo-speaking Ohlone people, which is, I guess, the dialect, if you want to use that word, for this area. So we have a few different groups, and they should all be consulted whenever remains are found or whenever people are planning big projects.
3: Okay. And the Alameda Native History Project, Gabriel, what's your role specifically?
4: I'm the founder and director. The Alameda Native History Project was formed in 2019. It started as a research project because growing up in Alameda, I was adopted out of my tribe at birth and born and raised in Alameda, and there was nothing that I could look around and see that mentions like Native American people at all. There was no representation. So this project really started with finding out what happened to the shell mounds in Alameda, because it didn't seem like the Alameda Museum or any other institutions had any meaningful story or meaningful information. So I had to do the research myself and find this information on my own. And that's how this project started.
3: Okay, thanks for that background, Gabriel. Now, going back to these remains that were encountered on campus, is there any indication or evidence that there could be more remains on campus? And how is Berkeley responding? What's the official word from the university? And how is Berkeley responding? What's

0: you'll find a lot more. And then as far as UC Berkeley's official stance, I don't know about that. But they have a lot of soul seeking to do right now, because they are UC Berkeley is one of the largest holders of Native American remains in the Hearst Museum, and there were thousands of remains. So this sort of ties into to the scrutiny and the attention that they're getting right now for holding those remains. So, you know, hopefully they will approach this in a good way and move towards repatriation and making the situation right.
1: Okay. Now, we have to take a break in about a minute, but I'm just curious to know, what do you think is the likelihood that this sports complex project will ultimately move forward?
0: You know, it seems pretty likely. A lot of times, you know, asking tribes for consultation seems more of a footnote in the process or a mm-hmm. box to check, and it's really unfortunate. But so it's likely that the sports complex would move on without any public or institutional intervention.
1: All right. Gabriel Duncan, kicking off our conversation today. He is the founder of the Alameda Native History Project. We're going to take a short break, and we'll come back and continue our conversation here. Before too much longer, just a quick underwriting break. What are your thoughts with regard to ancestral remains that are encountered? Maybe someone is building a home, or a big corporation is building a factory, or some sort of large industrial facility, or maybe there's a city involved and they're doing a construction project, maybe a road, a highway, so many different types of construction projects, so much infrastructure across our country, and occasionally ancestral remains are encountered. And what happens when that occurs? Who is responsible for making those decisions? Who needs to be consulted, and to what degree? That's what we're talking about today on the show. And we're just getting the conversation started with our guests. And when we come back from this break, we're going to hear from Claire Apana. And she's joining us from Hawaii. So stay with us, folks.

0: Thank you for listening to Native America Calling today. I'm Sean Spruce, and we're talking about respecting and repatriating ancestral remains that are unearthed during construction projects. Claire Apana joins us now from Hawaii, where she is the president and founder of Malama Kakone Lua. And Claire, again, I want to thank you for coming on the show today. And numerous encounters over the years in Hawaii that involve ancestral remains. And a national TV renovation show recently came across remains, and they included footage in one of their episodes. What are the issues around this?
1: Around the footage, it's against the law to show pictures of our bones in public. And these people were filming a video for selling a house and came upon the bones in the cave. And when they publicized that they were going to show it on TV, they were warned not to do that and given a restrictive order not to do it, and they did it anyway. And so now they're being sued by the state of Hawaii.
0: Right, the state attorney general is involved now. Tell us a little bit more about their argument and the case going forward.
1: Well, I think they were warned that that they couldn't do it because it's against the law. And they decided to eat the fine and show the video so that they could get more readers or more watchers. Mm-hmm. So I think they're clearly wrong. And selling, you know, they sell us all the time our aloha, our islands, our beautiful beaches, etc. But making a sensation out of showing our burials is really way across the line. And I'm glad that they're going to face some consequence.
0: Well, you mentioned earlier that what they did was illegal. And of course, with the attorney generals involved, that's obviously, you know, going to be determined here going forward. But tell us more about these laws and procedures specifically that protect ancestral remains found in Hawaii. What do they permit? What do they forbid? And what are ultimately the consequences for folks that violate these laws?
1: Right. The consequences are very small. I think those people are facing like $10,000 per incident, or I don't know if they're counting each time they've shown it or each bone that they filmed. But to me, that's relatively small, a very small consequence. The laws in Hawaii, we have our own state burial laws, and our environmental laws, which also touch into the protection of our ancestral burials. But we also follow federal laws in the cases where federal projects, money, or lands are involved. And I'm really sad to hear that in California they're going to be able to go forward with that project and be able to go over the NAGPRA, NAGPRA laws that would give the decision to descendants.
0: Mm-hmm.
1: So we do have those laws here. How are they enforced? Not very well, if enforced at all.
0: Okay.
1: And we have just, we were successful in having our petition for making rule changes to these laws accepted by our Department of Land and Natural Resources last Friday. And the reason we did it is because the process is so unclear.

0: and arbitrary. So one person may be treated a certain way and another a different way. The reason we did this is because we've been in a contested case with the Grand Wailea Resort, which is one of the largest, if not the largest, resort on Maui. And it is owned by Blackstone, and we were able to get the, they had to do some work underneath the kitchen, and this kitchen floor has been in there for 40 years, and we were able to get them to do it by hand, to excavate by hand, and when they did that, they went down about two feet, and they disturbed a burial, or bones. They, you know, in building the hotel, they disturbed a lot of burials already. So okay. Many of these burials are not intact anymore because they just bulldozed them. But what happened was they did not let the descendant that came forward take care of the burial.
1: Claire, I want to ask you more about, because you mentioned, you know, a big resort, right? And it's no secret that there's considerable pressure to accommodate Hawaii's tourist industry and also the infrastructure that supports it. Do you see any way to balance those industrial and development ambitions with respect for cultural ancestral remains of your ancestors there in Hawaii?
0: I am really in favor of getting prior approval so that you can be in a place that's not sensitive, that's not a burial ground. I mean, if they would only stop building in places where you expect that you will find remains of our people, that would be a really big start. But that does not happen in Hawaii. You know, it's, I mean, Blackstone's a big company, right?
1: Right.
0: So they've kind of been let go with a lot of things, like decreasing the number of burials stated on the property by hundreds, and it's to make it look like there's not a lot of burials when it is an actual burial site, and then what is typical is that they say the mitigation is they'll have an archaeological monitor on each piece of equipment. So that means they expect to find something, and the time the monitor finds it, they've already disturbed the burial or the remains. So we are not in favor of the way it is done in Hawaii by our state historic preservation department.
1: Okay.
0: And yeah.
1: Claire, these archaeological monitors that are assigned to each piece of equipment, these are people, right? These are who are they, and what are their qualifications, and what is their sincerity with regard to making sure it's accurate?
0: You know, because of the Lahaina fire, they were able to train and have many descendants be archaeological monitors, but it is not from that pool that they are required to take them. They actually let almost anybody be an archaeological monitor, and it is really up to the archaeologist and the resort to choose. And of course, they do not want to find anything. I mean, I have encountered a person who just graduated from college being a monitor with no experience at all or any archaeological degree. Being, you know, who found remains and didn't quite know what to do with it. We just happened upon this person and asked her.

0: She had a permit, and she had just encountered some remains and was kind of like, wow, I don't know what to do with this.
1: Oh, geez. Okay.
0: And so, you know, it can be that way. Mm-hmm. We're trying to get it so that they will be trained as the Lahaina monitors have been trained with deeply in cultural awareness and knowledge, as well as, you know, to find people who are descendants of the area.
1: Let's head back east now, quite a ways east, all the way to Ontario, Canada, where we have Tanya Hill Montour on the line, and she is the Six Nations of the Grand River Archaeological Supervisor. And Tanya, ancestral remains were uncovered at a private home site near Toronto a couple of years ago. Can you give us an update on where the city and First Nations are in the process of either repatriation or reburial?
2: Good morning. So yes, in regards to Toronto with Rithrill Avenue, it's basically, you know, our protocols are similar to, you know, some of the discussion pieces today where, you know, the coroner comes into the office, into the site, they determine if it's, you know, criminological or if it's archaeological. So we have two cases right now, also with Wayne Fleet. I just want to kind of acknowledge that because they both have similarities. And when it comes to how far we are today, and those similarities are, it's once, you know, that protocol comes in place, the coroner's office comes, then it's turned over to the First Nations. They are notified directly from the coroner's office. And what I want to acknowledge about that piece is that's new. That's only within the last couple of years that we are actually notified. Prior to that, the notification process was not there at all. So Withrow, along with Wayne Fleet, they're both sitting now with the Burial Authorities of Ontario. So once the process comes through the coroners, the First Nations communities, then the bereavement authorities, the Burial Registrar of Ontario takes over. Once that process happens, that's where we stop. And everything sits and it's like, okay, who's going to pay for this? So it's very disrespectful. It's financially based, whether it be on the city or whether it be on the homeowner. So in regards to Withrow in particular, we are now moving forward for reburial interment. We have went into the site, which is like underneath a sidewalk. So just some context for where the ancestors were covered, where they were underneath the sidewalk. They were doing a water main upgrade. So, four individuals were unearthed at the time. And now, you know, rewarding and fast forwarding a little bit, we are now to the 2 years later where we're looking for interment this coming summer.
1: Hmm. Yeah.
2: There's a lot in between there, a lot in between, like a lot of frustrations from, you know, our communities. But, you know, we're there now.
1: Right. Tanya, I want to ask you more about the cost associated with this, because you mentioned, you know, does it fall upon the homeowner? Is it the responsibility of a municipal government or a provincial government? And I understand in some situations, but it could potentially cost hundreds of thousands of dollars, right, to do the archaeological work and whatever else needs to occur in order to move forward. Who is ultimately responsible for that?
2: Usually the homeowner, and in this particular case with Withrow in Toronto, it was the City of Toronto, which I find is that, you know, with the new amendments that are coming through Ontario, I really find it challenging and also concerning because, you know, if they want to streamline development, then, you know, the government should be helping take responsibility for, you know, disrespectfully unearthing our ancestors due to the fact that it becomes such a financial burden. So when it does get to that Burial Authorities of Ontario, the BAO, you can submit a financial document to state, you know, do I qualify for funding for the burial site? So in Withrow in particular, the City of Toronto obviously had to put it into their budget, which come out of taxpayer dollars. And then with the Wayne Fleet, it was a homeowner.

0: owner who now is responsible for the cost. And it's, you know, that's the huge burden there. That's the barrier where nothing happens, right? So I think that the government needs to take some further responsibility in assisting and supporting.
1: And Indigenous people where you are, how do they feel about what's happening and specifically how these remains are being treated? Again, I mean, this is a couple of years ago, these remains were uncovered.
0: All communities at large here in Ontario, we have 131 different nations, and just in Ontario, just in our Great Lakes. And we're all concerned, and we're all more concerned now because we continually, you know, are left with no answers. And it's concerning now because all of this is turned over for best practices from, you know, a governmental perspective. There's no First Nations voice there, right? And as I mentioned, you know, we're starting to slowly get there, but the communities are, they're very concerned, and they're more concerned because these bills are streamlining and it's going to be lack of involvement again. So we're really, you know, we're running on a hamster wheel.
1: All right. We're going to take another break. We'll come back. We'll talk more with Tanya Hill Montour, and we're also going to be joined by Ava Cardenas with the Indian Collective as well. So stay with us, listeners. Again, we are talking about respecting and repatriating ancestral remains that are unearthed during construction projects.

0: We're glad you're with us today on Native America Calling. I'm Sean Spruce, and we're continuing our conversation about respecting and repatriating ancestral remains found at construction sites. Tanya Hill Montour is the Six Nations of the Grand River Archaeological Supervisor, and she's speaking with us today from Ontario, Canada. And Tanya, we've talked about NAGPRA a couple of times already during the conversation with other guests, and I'm curious to know more about its equivalent in Canada, similar type of regulations that protects graves and ancestral remains. What can you tell us?
1: NAGPRA, Ontario in particular, which I work in, Canada at large, we do not have a NAGPRA. We did meet Manitoba, Ontario, Canada about 2 years ago to discuss, you know, what a NAGPRA could look for Canada, but that was it. It just got to a discussion piece and we never moved forward with anything else, like no written legislation or regulations or policy in no matter. So right now we kind of work alongside it because that's probably the next thing is, okay, what does Ontario, Canada do? What does the archaeology supervisor do to move through this barrier where there's no guidance? Currently, the ministry, they call it the Ministry of Citizenship and Multiculturalism for Ontario. They are the ones who hold the GIS, are the ones who hold the standards and guidelines of what archaeology should look like. So we kind of work along, you know, their purview, which is really challenging, again, because that purview ultimately states what is determined cultural heritage and value and interest for Ontario. And that's a really challenging piece when you're not, you know, you're a governmental agency making these decisions and you're not coming from a First Nations perspective or a First Nations, you know, protocol. So right now we're really struggling with this, and it's, you know, again, we're getting run over with some new bills that are coming through. So it's really challenging. I'm trying to, you know, keep myself at the table with discussions with that and what this could look like. But, well, that's the concerning part is right now we don't have a NAGPRA for Ontario, Canada.
0: Okay. And the Ministry of Citizenship and Multiculturalism that you mentioned earlier, how would you rate the level of consultation right now between that entity and First Nations groups such as yourself?
1: Well, that's another concerning part. We have many barriers in Ontario, Canada, and we just kind of keep ourselves poking through every hole that we can in all the gray area, because I noticed today a lot of the conversations going around a lot of gray area when it comes to policy and legislation or just respect, right? So right now, like the level of consultation is just starting to happen last year, and we never really had no communication with the ministry before that. They created the standards and guidelines. They created a bulletin called the Aboriginal Bulletin for Consulting Archaeologists. So that bulletin was always left in draft since 2012, because 2012, 2010, somewhere around that time period is when these standards and guidelines for archaeologists was created, right? Like, how do we mitigate a site? You know, what are the best practices? What are the protocols? This is the guidance for, you know, those consulting archaeologists. But there was no conversation of how would the First Nations communities like to see these protocols or these guidelines operate, right? There was no consultation at all. So currently we have been in conversations, many of the nations, again, across Ontario. And we were very vocal. We stated what we would like. And then it come back to us within the last few months that, you know, what we wanted still isn't going to change. So back to this bulletin again. This bulletin tells, you know, and gives guidance to the archaeologists of when to call First Nations communities. When do we call the First Nations community in for consultation? That comes out of stage three. And what we're not, you know, not really understanding is, like, there's stages one to four. So if you can only imagine, you know, First Nations communities are engaged at the stage three, which is the latter part of the studies. Okay, well, what happened with stage one and two? What happened about planning, right? So that's really concerning and such a barrier for us.
0: Okay. Tanya, we're going to move on here in just a moment, but I also just can't get over just the colonial.

0: real tone to some of these government entities that you're describing, you know, the Ministry of Citizenship and Aboriginal Bulletin. I mean, even just that, just the naming and the titles of some of these entities that you're dealing with just seems like it's very much that old royal type of colonial mindset dating all the way back to the crown.
1: Yes, I agree. It's a lot of cultural harm.
0: Okay. All right. Tanya Hill Montour joining us from Ontario, Canada. Appreciate her on the show as well. Ava Cardenas is our next guest. She is the Director of Organizing at Indon Collective, and we're going to pivot a little bit now and talk about a new campaign titled The Land Back Action Network. And Ava, welcome to the show again, and tell us more about the goal of this initiative.
2: Thank you so much for having me. Before I do that, I just wanted to extend all of my gratitude, respect, and love to the relatives that are also on this call, because the work that you all are doing is so important in so many ways, in so many respects, and it's very reflective of how this sort of Land Back Action Network has come to be. So I just wanted to like acknowledge that and thank you all so much for the work that you all are holding and sending you all so much love and strength from this part. But yeah, thank you so much for having me. As you mentioned, we are super excited to announce the launch of the Land Back Action Network, which is a membership-driven network that seeks to create sort of a political home for Indigenous communities, nations, organizers, allies, accomplices, and folks who are seeking to fight against the extraction policies that are very clear that these different corporations and government officials are set on doing. We recognize the need for people to have access to not just resources, but to also have a space where they can create a political home, a space where they can sharpen their skills and where they can share information with one another. We recognize the power of building people power and organizing through relationships. And so the Land Back Action Network is a new initiative from NDN to create such space. We are super excited to be launching during Earth Week, because we recognize, as folks have named in this call, the importance of our people being consulted around projects and other programming that these governments have tried to push for profit at the discardment of our own people or cultures and traditions. And so, you know, we have a website that we have officially launched. It's landback.org for folks to get more information as to how they can join and be part of this network. But yeah, super exciting. We, you know, we have a lot to offer, and we know that our community has a lot to offer. That our people hold a lot of knowledge and culture and traditions that we share across, and that, you know, some of our fights, if not every fight that we have, is interconnected. And so the importance of us building across territories and nations. But yeah.
0: I'm looking at the website right now, Ava. I see there's a podcast component to it, as well as other rich media content. Tell me a little bit more, though, about how it's different in terms of the approach and the scope than what Indon Collective has already been doing for a number of years.
2: Yeah, you know, we have been doing a lot of work to support the ongoing efforts from our different communities, and so we recognize that that work has and will continue to be done. We also recognize that we're in a particular moment in our, just the history of this nation, the history of the people that are leaving this land. The contradictions are coming very clear with the not just the wars, but also the dismantling of any sense of protections for our territories and our lands, and we're seeing sort of the amplification of that. And so the approach with having and creating this network is to be able to provide people a space where, because of the work that they are already doing, because of the knowledge and experience that they hold about the fights within their own homelands and territories, that information is super important for people, for communities to talk about, to think about strategy. And we want to be able to create that as an addition of building capacity and building infrastructure for our communities. We want to invite everyone to check out our website,

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Music from Heartless Bastards from the album Arrow here on WOJB, 2012 release. So that was Skin and Bone. Chuck Prophet and a cover of Alejandro Escovedo's Sally Was a Cop. That one featured Kinsave from Chuck Prophet's Wake the Dead release from a couple of years ago. Creedence starting things off with Fortunate Son from 1969. Willie and the Poor Boys. The album here on WOJB, 11 minutes past 1 o'clock. I'm Jeff. Welcome to the afternoon here on this Memorial Day holiday, and hoping everybody is having a meaningful holiday. Remember, it belongs to those who didn't come back. And we'll be playing music for you this afternoon here on WOJB. Weather-wise, beautiful day today. Right now, we have 77 here at Le Coup d'Orée. They're reporting 80 at the airport right now. Sunny and breezy today with highs in the low to mid-80s. A chance of sprinkles overnight tonight with lows around 60. Sunny skies and a slight chance of thunder showers maybe on Tuesday afternoon. A slight chance overnight. Maybe a little bit more of a chance in the early morning hours on Wednesday. Otherwise, Tuesday looking at highs around 90. Yes, it's going to be a warm one on Tuesday. And overnight Tuesday night down to the about 60 degrees for a low. And up in the mid-80s on Wednesday, still a slight chance of showers. Wednesday night down to the low to mid-50s. And sunny skies Thursday getting up into the mid-80s again. Looks like summer weather is here. Again, we've got 77 here at Le Coup d'Orée. 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We have Wilco up next from Being There. It's Monday here on WOJB.

Music from Frank Black from his Fast Man, Raider Man release came out 2006. In the Time of My Ruin here on WOJB. Iggy Pop there too with The Passenger from his album Lust for Life from 1977. And Wilco, the second album Being There from 1996. That was Monday. It's 26 minutes past 1 o'clock. I'm Jeff. It's the afternoon here on WOJB. We are community-powered radio from La Couturier. 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Upcoming shows, all starting at 7 o'clock, include this Friday, May 29th, Adam Gruhl and Russell Peterson of Americana Mavericks Horseshoes and Hand Grenades will play the main stage. And May ends on a high note with Soulful Americana from Sarah Morris and Kelly Smith. They're on the main stage Saturday, May 30th. At 7 o'clock, information available at thehistoricauditorium.com/events. We were there for the Polisa concert this past weekend, Saturday night, and had a great time. The band was fantastic, and it's a great room to listen to music in, the Historic Auditorium. Let's continue here on WOJB with music from Frazee Ford. This is from her album, You Can Be the Sun. The kids are having none of it here on WOJB.

Music from Police, their wedding from United Crushers 10 years ago, 2016. And Chastity Brown in there as well with Golden, the 2020 single mix. You can also find that on Singing to the Walls, I think. And we heard from Frazee Ford in there too. The kids are having none of it from You Can Be the Sun. I'm Jeff with you till 5 here on WOJB. We continue with St. Paul and the Broken Bones.

That's the band William the Conqueror and somebody else here on WOJB. Guess I'm Falling in Love, latest from Spoon. Also some Leon Bridges in that set with Panther City. That's from Leon's album, Leon, from a couple of years ago. St. Paul and the Broken Bones and their latest self-titled release, and Sushi and Coca-Cola. I'm Jeff. It's the afternoon. 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
1: That's new from Future Birds, upcoming album called Far Out Country, a track called Fly On here on WOJB. S.G. Goodman before that, from a 2022 release called Teeth Marks, we heard Work Until I Die. And Jason Isbell and the 400 Unit live from Alabama with Dress Blues. 12 minutes past 2 o'clock. We have 80 degrees here at Le Couturier, 81 at the airport, and looking at highs today in the low to mid 80s, about 83 is what they're calling for. Overnight, there's a chance of sprinkles. Looks like mostly clear skies, though, and lows in the upper 50s to around 60. Getting up to about 90 tomorrow, sunny skies, slight chance of thunderstorms in the afternoon and evening. Overnight in the mid-50s Tuesday night. And then Wednesday, mostly sunny, low to mid-80s. Mostly clear Wednesday night with lows in the upper 40s. And sunny Thursday, getting up into the low 80s again. And, right now, we've got 80 here at Le Couturier. 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We have Houndmouth up next. This is from Little Neon Limelights and Sedona here on WOJB.

Music from Waxahachie, Summer of Love from Ivy Tripp, 2015 release. Also, some Wednesday in that set from the latest called Bleeds. We heard Bitter Every Day, Houndmouth and Sedona in that set as well. I'm Jeff. You're listening to The Afternoon here on WOJB. 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With an electrifying, genre-bending lineup spanning three stages, featuring Charlie Crockett, the Marcus King Band, and Daniel Donato's Cosmic Country. Also, Kurt Vile and the Violators, the Dead South, I'm With Her, Valerie June, the Lowest Pair, and more. 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We have some Kurt Vile right now. A Girl Called Alex here on WOJB.

a set of Blue Ox artists there. Charlie Crockett, one of the headliners of Lonesome Drifter. Valerie June, who's going to be opening up the Saturday lineup on the main stage. Joy Joy from Valerie June from Owls, Omens, and Oracles. And Saturday night's headliner, Marcus King with the Marcus King Band with Save Me. And we heard Kurt Vile in there, too. He's going to be playing Saturday night as well. Girl Called Alex, Waken on a Pretty Days from 2013. It's 19 minutes in front of 3 o'clock. Coming up at 3 or thereabouts, we'll be taking a little break for our afternoon news 8. News update from Public News Service here on WOJB, then back to the music again. And on the other side of the news, we're going to be celebrating what I think is the 68th birthday of Paul Weller. He was born on this date in 1958. Paul Weller of the Jam and Style Council. That's coming up in the 3 o'clock hour, and in the 4 o'clock hour, heading into the 420 Lounge for the enhanced listening experience. We have some Oasis and High Dials, also Widespread Panic and Little Feet. That's all coming up in the lounge, so stick around for that, if you will. 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Bell and Sebastian up next here on WOJB from Right About Love. This is I Want the World to Stop.

0: Music from Ruti, that's called I'll Be Your Friend, here on WOJB Reserve, broadcasting from Lacoute Array and streaming at WOJB.org. Also, Hiatus Coyote in there as well. Breathing Underwater from Choose Your Weapon from 2015. Sylvan Esso and Coffee from their self-titled debut from 2014. And we hear Belle and Sebastian in there too. I Want the World to Stop from 2010. Coming up in just a little bit, it's our afternoon news update from Public News Service. And on the other side of the news, it's a birthday celebration for Paul Weller of the Jam and the Style Council. 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
1: The Public News Service Joe Newscast for Memorial Day, May 25, 2026. On microphone. Authorities brace for the possibility that a damaged chemical tank in Southern California could leak or explode as an evacuation order continued into Memorial Day weekend for 50,000 residents with no timeline on when they can return. Local source KSL.com reports firefighters have been spraying the outside of the tank with water hoses in an effort to cool the chemicals heating up inside and prevent an explosion. Orange County Fire Authority officials said the pressurized tank overheated Thursday and began venting vapors at a company site in Garden Grove, about 40 miles south of downtown L.A. And a senior U.S. administration official says the U.S. and Iran have agreed in principle to a deal that would wind down the war in the Middle East by reopening the Strait of Hormuz and by committing Iran to dispose of highly enriched uranium. The New York Times notes neither Iran's leaders or official state media have publicly commented on what is in any potential agreement or what is being discussed. Meantime, as folks in North Carolina prepare for the summer months and long weekends, clean water advocates are testing waterways to ensure the public knows which are safe to swim in.
2: The Swim Guide, an online resource from Swim Drink Fish Canada, offers real-time information on the status of more than 400 swimming holes across North Carolina. Water sites are tested weekly during the peak swimming season, from Memorial Day to Labor Day weekend. Nicole Eastman with Yadkin Riverkeeper says swimming conditions change often, and factors like rainfall can lead to agricultural runoff entering waterways.
3: That allows us to go investigate the source of pollution and then share that data with regulatory agencies. It might fluctuate week to week. That's pretty common. It's really dependent on the local land use around the site, but then also if there's been a rain event.
2: Yadkin Riverkeeper tests 26 locations weekly for E. coli bacteria to ensure water quality for swimmers. I'm Simone Perez.
1: The group and many other organizations that participate in the Swim Guide program use a standard of 235 bacteria forming colonies per 100 milliliters of water. To find your nearest swimming safe water source, go to theswimguide.org. And tenants' rights groups are hosting a slew of town halls across Virginia in the coming weeks to educate renters about new protections going into effect. The Virginia Poverty Law Center will host 7 gatherings across the Commonwealth to talk with renters about new laws that will go into effect later this summer. Christy Mara is Director of Housing Advocacy for the Law Center.
4: We want to make sure we're making every effort to teach residential tenants and people working with them about the new laws that go into effect July 1st of each year so that they can use them to their benefit.
1: The town halls also serve as a way for residents to discuss other issues that may need attention when the General Assembly meets again at the start of next year. This is Public News Service. Columbia County has agreed to change their policies after they were found to be out of compliance with Oregon's sanctuary laws, which prohibit local law enforcement from assisting with federal immigration cases.
5: The Oregon Law Center filed a lawsuit against the jail after finding that people were being held purely for immigration offenses. Alexis Ferguson with the Columbia County Coalition for Human Dignity says the county agreed to settle the case by changing their policies.
6: It's really sending a message that if you have policies or procedures that are not in compliance with the Sanctuary Act, you're in violation of Oregon law. And it's very important that you review your intake forms, you review your policies to make sure that you are in fact following the law.
5: Ferguson says Columbia County will no longer ask people where they were born during jail intake or ask them to check a box labeled illegal on booking forms. The county also agreed to stop holding people for U.S. Marshals solely for immigration offenses. I'm Isabel Charlet.
1: And for many Ohio families, managing life with diabetes can be challenging, especially when there are barriers to accessing affordable, healthy food. Arnadia Romligon lets us know dining with diabetes. An Ohio State University Extension program offers hands-on education designed to help people turn medical advice into everyday habits.
7: Ohio State University Family and Consumer Sciences educator Emily Marison says many participants in Coshocton County lacked proper resources after being diagnosed with type 2 diabetes.
8: They were left on their own to really figure out what it meant to have diabetes and to live well with diabetes and manage that well.
7: Around 300 Ohioans participate in Dining with Diabetes each year, including those who are newly diagnosed or pre-diabetic, along with caregivers and family members who support someone with diabetes.
1: According to the Ohio Department of Health, in 2024, more than 1.2 million Ohio adults were living with diabetes. Finally, lawmakers in Missouri have approved a provision in a broader health care bill that would let people with private insurance to receive a 12-month supply of contraception at one time. Supporters say the change will reduce gaps in use and make birth control easier to obtain. Phyllis Langsdorf, president of the St. Louis section of the National Council of Jewish Women, says it's a major step for Missouri family planning.
9: It now expands the access to contraception, which is a critical step toward ensuring that everyone has the freedom to decide when, if, and how to grow their family without unnecessary barriers.
1: Missouri Medicaid already covers an annual supply of contraception. The measure would extend the standard to many privately insured patients. The provision is part of House Bill 2596 and was sent to the governor. All the best on Memorial Day. This is Mike Clifford for Public News Service, member and listener supported. 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
0: It's 7 minutes past 3 o'clock. 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We are listener-powered community radio from Le Coup d'Oreille. 81 degrees here at Le Coup d'Oreille, and at last report, 82 at the airport. That was our expected high today. And chance of sprinkles are expected overnight. Looks like a very slight chance, and lows around 60. Sunny tomorrow, slight chance of thunderstorms in the afternoon, and getting up into the upper 80s to around 90 for a high. And Tuesday night, a slight chance of thunderstorms continuing into the evening, and partly cloudy skies overnight with lows in the mid-50s. Mostly sunny on Wednesday, getting up into the low 80s. Wednesday night down to the upper 40s under mostly clear skies. And highs in the low 80s on Thursday, down to the low 50s on Thursday night. And Friday looking at low 80s again under sunny skies. Again, right now we have 81 here at Le Coup d'Oreille. 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Well, let's continue with the music here on WOJB. Let's celebrate a birthday right now. Paul Weller of The Jam, also of The Style Council. He is 68 years of age today. Let's go with some Jam right now. This is Going Underground. Happy birthday to Paul Weller from everybody here at WOJB.

Music from the Style Council. That's Paul Weller, originally, of course, the Jam, along with what was his partner's name in that? Mike Talbot.

My Ever-Changing Moods from 1984 or thereabouts. And also a couple from The Jam there. That's Entertainment from Sound Effects from 1980. And Going Underground from their album Snap from 1983. Paul Weller along with Bruce Foxton and Rick Buckler made up The Jam. And it's Paul Weller's birthday today. Paul Weller's 68. So happy birthday to Paul Weller. From everybody here at WOJB, 22 minutes past 3, you're listening to The Afternoon on WOJB Reserve. 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And tonight, Monday, May 25th, 7 o'clock, Ryan Criss and the Rough Cuts are bringing their modern outlaw country to the Northwoods. That's tonight at The Portage. 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This is Living on a Thin Line.

UB40 from their 1980 debut, Signing Off and Food for Thought. Happy Mondays before that, Loose Fit from Pills and Thrills and Belly Aches from 1990. And Tom Petty with A Face in the Crowd from his solo debut, Full Moon Fever, from 1989. The Kinks leading off that set with Living on a Thin Line from 1984. It is 19 minutes in front of 4 o'clock. I'm Jeff. 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I'm Jeff. The afternoon here on WOJB Reserve continues with Corner Shop. This is Brimful of Asha here on WOJB.

Bob Marley and the Wailers, 1977. That was released only in Jamaica at the time. The 12-inch Jamaican mix of punky reggae party on Tuff Gong and Black Arts Records. Danny Warhol's in that set, too, with Plan A from Welcome to the Monkey House from 2003. Corner Shop with Brimful of Asha. When I Was Born for the Seventh Time from 1997. It is 4 o'clock. I'm Jeff. 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We're broadcasting from Le Coup d'Orée. 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It's a minute past 4 o'clock. We have some Peter Tosh up now from his Mama Africa release from 1983. This is Johnny B. Goode here on WOJB.

That's Katie J. Pearson from her Sound of the Morning release, 2022. Paul Giovanni cover called Willow Song. Arlo Parks in there too, featuring Sampha with the album Ambiguous Desire. We heard Senses from that one. And Ben Harper and the Innocent Criminals, Steal My Kisses from Burn to Shine. Peter Tosh leading off that set with Johnny Be Good from Mama Africa from 1983. 18 minutes past 4 o'clock. Coming up at 5 o'clock, stay tuned for On Point from NPR, 6 o'clock As It Happens from the CBC, and then the Blues are coming at 7 o'clock with Blue Monday. Dave Axt is in tonight. He'll be spinning those world groove, or those blues platters for you live here on WOJB. 420 Lounge is coming up in just a little bit. We'll have some live music from Widespread Panic and some Little Feet in the second half of the program. Also, some music from the High Dials. 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Locally owned since 2014, Twin Flame carries legal THC, CBD, and other hemp-derived products, also cigars, darts, and accessories, and local art, featuring an exclusive collection of hand-blown glass and live glass-blowing demonstrations. Information at 715-934-8383. Also on Facebook and at Twin Flame Hayward. We have Oasis taking us into the 420 Lounge this afternoon with Champagne Supernova here on WOJB.

Music from the High Dials here in the 420 Lounge for the enhanced listening experience. That's called Your Eyes Are a Door from War of the Awakening Phantoms. And before that, music from Oasis with Champagne Supernova. I'm Jeff. It's the 420 Lounge for the enhanced listening experience. Again, stay tuned. Coming up at 7 o'clock tonight after our news block, Dave Axe will be bringing you the blues on Blue Monday here on WOJB Reserve. We have some live Little Feat coming up, but first, music from Widespread Panic. This is Space Wrangler here on WOJB.

0: The 420 Lounge for the enhanced listening experience. Thank you for joining us this afternoon in the lounge and on the radio all afternoon. It's 5 o'clock. Stay tuned for On Point from NPR coming up next at 6 o'clock, as it happens, from the Canadian Broadcasting Corporation. Then at 7 o'clock, back to music with the Blues Blue Monday. Dave Axe is your host. He'll be spinning those blues platters for you starting at 7 o'clock. Currently 82 degrees here at Le Coup d'Orée, and at last report at the Sauk County Airport, it was 83. There's a 20% chance of some thundershowers towards morning, otherwise low in the 60-degree range, and tomorrow getting up into the upper 80s under mostly sunny skies. The time is a minute past 5. This is WOJB Reserve, Wisconsin.
1: Live from NPR News in Washington, I'm Janine Herbst. President Trump says any peace deal with Iran should include an agreement by more Middle Eastern and Muslim countries to normalize relations with Israel. NPR's Brian Mann has more.
2: Most U.S. allies are focused on reopening the Strait of Hormuz and limiting Iran's nuclear program. But writing on his social media platform, Trump added a new demand. It should be mandatory that these countries, at a minimum, simultaneously sign on to the Abraham Accords, Trump said, referring to a diplomatic agreement now in place between Israel, the U.S., and a handful of countries, including Bahrain and the United Arab Emirates. Trump says Egypt, Jordan, Pakistan, Qatar, and Saudi Arabia should also establish full diplomatic relations with Israel. The proposal comes after months of war sparked by U.S. and Israeli strikes. The former U.S. ambassador to Israel, Dan Shapiro, calls Trump's bid for a sweeping regional diplomatic breakthrough unrealistic. Brian Mann, NPR News.
1: Federal agencies engaged in science are in turmoil. The Trump administration has dismissed leadership at both the National Institutes of Health and the National Science Foundation. NPR's Katie O'Riddle has more.
3: Under the Trump administration, 8 of 10 high-ranking officials at the NIH have now been dismissed or left. In a recent hearing, Wisconsin Senator Tammy Baldwin called for accountability for their departure.
4: In the midst of an emerging Ebola outbreak, we have a leadership vacuum at the world's premier infectious disease institute and across our health agencies. This is of great concern.
3: NIH Director Jay Bhattacharya defended the administration and said that critical science and research would continue. Katie Riddle, NPR News.
1: Homeowner association fees have been rising in recent years, and more homeowners are now in danger of losing their homes for not keeping up with those payments. NPR's Stephen Bisaha has more.
5: HOA fees went up about 8% last year, according to Realtor.com. And HOA liens have also gone up 8.5% during that time, according to the real estate company Benutech. A lien is a claim a property owner owes debt, like unpaid HOA fees, and that can lead to a home being foreclosed. Brian Fox is the chief revenue officer of Benutech and says homeowners have little control over rising HOA fees.
6: There's control over a fixed rate mortgage and what your payment's going to be each month, but there's not a control necessarily over what the HOA is going to do into the future.
5: The median HOA fee in the U.S. is around $135 a month, but in some metros, it's more than $600. Stephen Bisaha, NPR News.
1: Wall Street was closed today in observance of Memorial Day. That's the day when the United States mourns its fallen service members. Wall Street reopens at 9 a.m. for regular trading. You're listening to NPR News from Washington. The Education Department says students in short-term career and technical programs can now apply for federal education grants. The Pell Grants are designed to help the country's lowest-income students access schooling beyond high school with the help of federal aid. And they're usually awarded to qualifying students who are pursuing undergraduate degrees or certificate. But under the new rule out this week, that money will also be available for students pursuing workforce training programs. The goal is to address labor shortages in health care and other high-demand industries. Researchers in South Africa and Namibia are reporting encouraging news about the survival chances of the largest animal on Earth. As Joe Pelko reports, scientists say sightings of blue whales in Antarctic waters are rising.
7: Once upon a time, there were plenty of blue whales in Antarctic waters, but commercial whaling changed that. Writing in the African Journal of Marine Science, the researchers say prior to 1978, some 350,000 blue whales were killed. By some estimates, the population declined by 97%. Sightings of blue whales remain rare. The researchers could only confirm 12 sightings off the coasts of Namibia and South Africa between 1964 and 2025, but most occurred since 2012, seeming to confirm predictions that whales are slowly returning to the waters of the southern Atlantic. Similar increases were seen for sightings of fin whales, another endangered species. For NPR News, I'm Joe Palca.
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0: This is On Point. I'm Meghna Chakrabarty. Now, you've heard of the mom brain phenomenon, and if you haven't, just go ask a mom. But have you heard of dad brain?
1: My first kid just had a fourth birthday, so that's the anniversary of my sleep deprivation. And of course, that was a big part of dad brain for me. I've never been in love with any other adult as much as these kids.
2: I definitely noticed a shift. I was an emotional person before, but now I feel like I'm always crying at the most little things.
3: Being hypervigilant, just becoming more aware of noises and sounds, and you know, when you try to sleep at night, when you could get some sleep, just being extra sensitive to the sound of their cry or their murmurs. I have dad ears.
4: When my first son was born, I was a chimney sweep in the Black Hills, and I climbed on ladders all the time. When my son was born, I noticed that taking that last step onto the roof or descending from the roof onto the first step of the ladder, I always got a very queasy feeling.
5: Clarity, purpose, and moral grounding suddenly overwhelmed me, even though I was very young, 21 when my first was born. It was powerful.
0: On Point listeners there, Pegasus in Essex Junction, Vermont, Brent and Eric in Philadelphia, Bucky in Atlantic Mine, Michigan, and Sean in Barrie, Vermont. Well, Darby Saxby is a professor of psychology at the University of Southern California, and researchers have taken a look at how women's brains change during motherhood. Professor Saxby is researching the same questions about fathers, and she's at work on a book about dad brain and joins us now. Professor Saxby, welcome to On Point.
6: Very happy to be here.
0: Okay, let me just check first. Are you a mom? I'm a mom of two.
6: I am a mom of two. I have two teenagers.
0: Okay, so you then have personal experience, as have I, mom brain, which is definitely a thing. Yes. I have to say, just in listening to those dads, I was quite moved because I was shocked at how similar the dads were, things that the dads were talking about that I've experienced. Like, first of all, suddenly having a sense of the dire need for self-preservation, hypervigilance, you know, crying at the drop of a bucket. I used to not be a big crier, but now just put on Little Drummer Boy and I'm a sea of tears. And the like clarity that parenthood brings. I mean, do those things sound familiar to the dads that you've spoken with or worked with in your research?
6: Absolutely. And, you know, so both I resonate with those dads, both personally and professionally. And, you know, if you think about what evolution needs us to be able to do to keep a baby alive, you hear a lot of those themes in those dads' experiences, right? They're being more vigilant about safety. Their both their own and presumably their children's safety, and their empathy is kind of tuned way up so that they can be sensitive to the signals that they're getting from their kids. And those are the kinds of things, you know, if you think about a new parent, even just in the first few minutes after a baby cries, you have to figure out what's going on. Why is the baby crying? What do I need to do to figure out how to soothe this baby? How can I modulate my own stress, my own annoyance, to be patient with the baby? It requires a lot of skills, and a lot of the skills map onto some of the things that we see looking different in the brain.
0: Okay, so we're going to talk about the actual imaging and what you see in just a second here, but I mean, obviously, trying to understand what happens in a woman's brain after she becomes a mother, that makes a lot of sense, right? Because for better or for worse, women are the primary like physical caregivers, at least for an infant after they're born. What got you interested in similar questions about dads?
6: Yeah, so I actually think dads are fascinating because they're so variable.
0: Yeah.
6: Right? So it does happen, but it's unusual to think about a mother, either a human or a mammal, abandoning her baby. And, you know, part of that is because moms have a lot of investment in babies. We've spent a lot of time, we've devoted a lot of calories to incubating these little critters before they're even born. With fathers, you see this big range of engagement. You see dads who've never met their child. you see dads who are really hands-on, you know, primary caregivers. And it makes me curious about how does experience shape our brains and our motivations?
0: Right. So this is essentially, in the case of dads, it's almost exclusively external stimuli of having become a dad versus the internal physiological changes from carrying a baby.
6: Exactly, right. So moms have this kind of head start from pregnancy, birth, and then breastfeeding, if they're breastfeeding. And men aren't experiencing those big hormonal events. Their hormones are changing, often in tune with their partners, but they don't necessarily get that same kind of kick. It's more about their motivation and the time they invest.
0: Which in a sense makes it even more interesting. So we're going to talk about the correlations that you found a little bit later, but let's get down to the nitty-gritty of the brain imaging. So you've been doing neuroimaging on men that you've recruited, right? And you do the imaging before their children are born and then after. Is that right?
6: That's right. We image them during their partner's pregnancy and then again when their babies are about 6 to 12 months old.
0: Okay, so after the first year postpartum.
6: Mm-hmm.
0: And what kind of imaging are you doing?
6: So we put them in the MRI scanner, and we can take a few different kinds of images. We can take what are called structural images, which is like a still photograph of the brain to see kind of the shape and size of different structures. And then we also do functional imaging, which is more like a camcorder recording of what your brain is doing when, for example, you hear a baby cry or you see your baby's face.
0: Okay, so that's actual like real-time neural activity then.
6: Mm-hmm.
0: So here's the big headline I gather from your research is similar to mothers, fathers experience a reduction in gray matter volume. Sounds a bit dire, but it's not necessarily.
6: Yeah, it sort of sounds like a bad joke, right? Like the shrinking parental brain. But there's some evidence that that remodeling might be adaptive, and our brains lose gray matter volume at other periods in the lifespan. So in early childhood, we actually prune and streamline connections to work faster and more efficiently. In puberty, the same thing happens. So the initial study looking at this was done in moms.
0: Wait, can I just jump in for a second?
6: Yep,
0: no,
6: definitely.
0: Because this is really important. The neural pruning that you're talking about, it serves a purpose, right? As you know, when you're like, 5 years old and again at puberty, but especially in the first massive neural pruning that happens, a huge percentage of the neural networks that are basically no longer deemed efficient or important enough for the brain in a 5-year-old because they're just like absorbing everything from the time they're born. That actually sets up the brain to operate in a sense even better or more efficiently. Is that right for that neural pruning?
6: Exactly. Yeah. So we sort of start to, you know, it's like having a bunch of little dirt roads branching off in different directions.
0: Yeah.
6: Versus having a highway, right? We start to figure out, well, we're going to go the same way to get to work every day. So let's pave that road and make it a little easier to travel on. And so that's kind of what's happening with that process of pruning is we're developing these kind of pathways that talk to each other. And we're using some more than others, and we're going to get rid of the ones we don't need.
0: And so you're saying you are seeing evidence of the same thing in the brains of fathers. But let me ask you, when we say reduction in brain matter, the first presumption is that like it's just an overall equal volumetric or percentage reduction across the whole brain. Is that true, or do you see specific places in which the gray matter is shrinking?
6: Right. So we see the volume reductions are happening in a part of the brain called the cortex, which is kind of like the top layer of the brain, and it's the most recently evolved. It's kind of, you know, what you would consider to be like your primate brain, as opposed to your lizard brain or your rat brain, which are the parts of the brain that sort of deal with more gut feelings and instincts. So your cortex is the part of the brain that has your prefrontal areas that help with executive functioning, thinking, and reasoning. It also has what's known as the mentalizing network, which is this kind of interconnected suite of structures that come into play when we think about the contents of other people's minds and we imagine how other people are feeling. And you can imagine how important that network might become when you're taking care of a newborn baby who, you know, can't tell you what they need and you just have to be able to kind of tune in.
0: Mm-hmm. Before we talk more about sort of what the consequences or behavioral consequences are of that pruning in the cortex for fathers, is this for first-time dads only, or for similar things to happen every time a man becomes a father?
6: So that's a great question that we don't know the answer to. So the studies to date have only looked at first-time dads. And I should emphasize, this is a really small research literature. So there's a lot we still don't know because we haven't studied it. We think that when fathers go on to have more kids, you might see more of these changes and maybe more pervasive changes. But we just don't have that evidence yet.
0: Okay. I was just wondering because in thinking about like if these behaviors, brain-driven

0: there's some evidence that this remodeling is pretty long-term.
1: Oh, that's really interesting. Okay, so today we're speaking with Professor Darby Saxby. She's a professor of psychology at the University of Southern California. She's at work on a new book about dad brain and the new science of fatherhood. When we come back, Professor Saxby, I definitely want to hear more about how these cortex changes sort of correlate to the experience of being a father or behavior changes that we see in new dads. So we'll talk about that in just a moment. This is On Point.

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1: 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I'm Meghna Chakraborty, and according to On Point listeners out there, dad brain is most definitely a thing.
2: I was afraid of holding babies. My wife, for example, would ask me to hold babies, and I was afraid they were going to smell my fear or something like that. Once I had my first baby, we have two now, it was much easier to just hold them and accept that they might cry on me.
3: From the moment my daughter was born, I became a papa bear, being incredibly protective, and that has persisted for 20 years.
4: There was often challenges with just remembering basic things and just focus and attention.
5: Realizing that I had other people that were depending upon me for their existence.
6: I had to take him for some blood work. As soon as she poked his foot, I could feel him clench up and then start crying. And it was like, it broke my heart. Like, I felt so connected to him. Even with the tiredness and the, you know, the waking up and having to help my wife and all these different things, like, I just feel like everything is him first, everything else second.
1: Wow. On Point listeners, Matthew in Renton, Washington, Anthony in Boston, Massachusetts, Eric in Philadelphia, Howard in Elkhart, Indiana, and Zachary in Lakeview, New York. Professor Darby Saxby, you talked about how the brains of new fathers, one of the changes that you've been able to measure is a reduction in gray matter volume, specifically in the cortex. So does that map to actual behavior changes then?
7: So we're just starting to look at that. In my lab, we linked dad's gray matter volume changes to their motivation and engagement in parenting. And we found that when dads told us during pregnancy that they felt more bonded to the baby and that they hoped to take more time off after the birth of the baby, they subsequently lost more

0: cortical gray matter volume. And at 3 months postpartum, they said they were more attached to the baby. They enjoyed spending time with the baby. They were spending more time with the baby. And they were experiencing less stress related to parenthood. So it seems like, similar to what's been seen in moms, these brain changes are adaptive in the sense that they're supporting a closer bond to the baby and more sensitive parenting.
1: Okay, but you've also seen that it's variable depending on, but correlating with the amount of engagement, however you define it, that the father has in the baby's life.
0: Exactly. Yeah. So if you look at mom's brains, you can use a machine learning algorithm to essentially distinguish mothers from non-mothers. With dads, the changes tend to...
1: Wait, hang on. Yeah. That was really interesting. It did, tell me more about... You can... basically, what an AI can detect the difference between females who are mothers and those who are not?
0: Exactly. Yeah. So I should back up a little bit and tell you about how some of the mom brain work was done. So the first big study about this came out of Barcelona. Researchers recruited a sample of women from a fertility clinic that were trying to have kids. And they followed women from before pregnancy to a few months after birth. And they found this really pervasive gray matter volume decreases across the whole brain. And compared that to a sample of women that were followed across the same time span, but didn't become mothers. And if you use AI, if you use machine learning to basically say, here are a bunch of brain scans, which brain scans belong to women that became mothers during this time period, which belong to women who didn't become mothers, the computer can tell them apart because the changes are sort of that clear cut, that profound. So that's not the case with the dads that we looked at. Their changes were more variable. You know, not every dad decreased in gray matter volume. Some stayed flat. Some showed very slight increases. So it was a little bit more of a mixed bag, and it seemed to track with dads' caregiving time. So when dads were spending more time with the baby and more time as a primary caregiver of the baby, they showed greater gray matter volume decreases. So in other words, their brains looked a little bit more like the mom's.
1: Mm-hmm. Was that a strong correlation or kind of weakish? I mean, how would you describe
0: it? It was a moderate correlation, okay. But we also had a pretty small sample. So we don't want to get, you know, too excited about this work until it gets replicated a few more times.
1: Well, do you care to theorize about correlation versus causation here? Because I wonder if, you know, is it that the gray matter change is what potentially triggers the more caregiving impulses in the man, or is it that the experience of doing more caregiving of the infant is what causes the brain matter reduction, or maybe it's both?
0: Yeah, it's a really interesting question, and I think it's bi-directional, right? I think it's both. That's kind of the wishy-washy answer. But we did find that when the men told us during pregnancy that they were more attached to their unborn child, they wanted to take more time off after the baby was born, those men subsequently showed greater gray matter volume decreases, in the sort of coming months. So it seems like there's a motivation piece and there's kind of an engagement piece. And, you know, I think we often think about sort of we're innately wired to provide care, like the brain is sort of set in a way that makes, you know, for example, women great caregivers and men maybe not always so great. And I actually think, you know, what I've learned from this work is maybe the opposite is true. Like, we provide care and that shapes the brain. That shapes our hormones. And, you know, much like kind of learning any new skill or, you know, like changing in any important way, right? We see echoes in the brain. Our brains are very plastic.
1: So this is really important because the way you just phrased it about learning new skills, I think it makes me want to stop saying gray matter reduction and instead I'm going to call it brain plasticity, right? Because I think
0: I like that.
1: What you're describing, yeah. I mean, like, okay, so there might actually be a number of neural connections getting pruned. But what you're talking about is evidence of change in the brain when a whole new chapter of life begins or a whole new set of skills is activated or learned, which is actually really quite inspiring. We talked about the cortex. Are there other sort of particularly notable parts of the brain that show a similar change upon the advent of fatherhood?
0: Yeah. So before I get into that, though, I kind of want to pick up on what you just said about plasticity, because I think that's really important. And there's actually some new evidence coming out of the Spanish group looking at moms that we see some increase in volume. There's some rebound a certain period after birth. So some changes are pervasive. Some changes actually seem to be kind of reversing. And you see the same in rodents, in primates, you know, around parenthood. It's not necessarily that things are shrinking or growing in one direction. It's that there's just remodeling that's taking place. And in fact, in our dads, we did find the hippocampus, which is a part of the brain that didn't show overall changes in our men. It's considered to be part of the subcortex. So it's kind of like tucked under the cortex. And it's sort of like these seahorse-like structures that are kind of on either side of the ears. And the hippocampus helps us with memory. It helps us not just kind of remember experiences from our lives. It also helps us remember kind of where we've left things, which is very useful if you're a rodent parent and you've stashed your little babies all around the nest and you need to retrieve them. So seriously, like the hippocampus plays a role in pup retrieval, and that's one reason that people think it changes in new parenthood and in rat models. And we found that in our dads, the hippocampus was actually larger, or it became larger from prenatal to postpartum in the dads who were more involved in caregiving and more bonded with their infants, and also tracked with their hormone levels. So dads who had higher oxytocin levels had more hippocampal volume increases. And the reverse was true for testosterone. We know that testosterone tends to dip in new dads around the transition to parenthood. And lower levels of testosterone were linked with increases in the hippocampus.
1: Well, we're going to go back to hormones specifically in just a second. But the only reason I'm giggling right now, Professor Saxby, forgive me, is that when you said the hippocampus is important in terms of remembering where you put things, in my N equals one of myself, my experience of mom brain was like all of these like sort of beautiful behavior changes and hypervigilance, et cetera, that we're talking about, in addition to like a complete collapse of my executive function. like I could not remember where I put things. And so I'm wondering, does that same hippocampus increase, or is that seen in women? Because like, I don't feel like I went through that phase of mom brain.
0: Yeah, it's a great question. When we think about mom brain, we often use this kind of deficit model of like impaired cognitive function. And the latest research on mom brain, actually, it's like a little bit more of a subtle story, which is that we have a lot more inputs that we're keeping track of. And in some ways, we get enhanced memory and retrieval when it comes to things like, you know, our baby. Right? Like, yeah. We don't forget where we left our baby generally. And we're having, generally, I mean, you know, it could still happen. I had a recurring fear as a new mom that I was going to put the kid's car seat on top of the car and drive off, because I've done that with my wallet and my keys and everything else I need. And thank goodness I never did that.
1: Well, but that's your hypervigilance, yes.
0: Right, exactly. So there's a reason that I didn't do that, right? Because I had more specialized kind of focus on the baby. There was actually a study that was done in new moms where they looked at baby relevant stimuli and memories, and then they looked at memories for everything else, and the baby relevant memories actually got enhanced. So it's not that we're seeing this kind of overall deficit, right? It's more that we're sharpening and kind of honing our memory when it comes to things that are really salient for the survival of our offspring.
1: Yeah,
0: so no, maybe that's a more charitable way.
1: Well, I think it makes a lot of sense. Yeah, right. Like, again, it's that plasticity thing. Like, the brain is shaping itself in a way that makes it the most the sort of potent thinking tool in this new phase of life and this new person that you have to take care of.
0: Exactly.
1: Also, just to state the obvious, I think part of my perceived executive function collapse came from lack of sleep, but that may be that's another thing. Okay, so getting back to male brains, or the brains of new dads, there's another part of the brain that I actually did not know anything about until we came across your research. Tell me if I'm pronouncing this correctly. The precuneus?
0: Yes, the precuneus. Very nice.
1: And why is it significant in the brains of dads?
0: So the precuneus is part of the cortex. So again, it's kind of part of that top layer, and it's a major node of the mentalizing network. So that's that region of areas that kind of fire together when we're thinking about other people's minds and intentions. And the precuneus is actually a little hard to study because you can't injure it very easily. It's sort of like, it's like where you would wear a beret kind of on the back of your head, but kind of deep within. And so, you know, a lot of our studies of the brain originally come from like injuries, like Phineas Gage, who had a metal rod that, was right. through his eye socket that kind of impacted his prefrontal lobes, right?
1: The railroad spike, exactly.
0: So we know a lot about the prefrontal cortex, right? Because it's a part of the brain that gets injured. And so we can see these lesion studies will tell us about it. You don't have a lot of lesion studies of the precuneus. So it's been this kind of mysterious dark horse region of the brain. But we think it's really important for this kind of empathetic mentalizing network processing. And it was a region that seemed to particularly decrease in gray matter volume in our dads. It was also a region, I told you we did functional imaging as well, which is where we saw, what happened in the brain when dads were watching videos of their own baby. And we saw that the precuneus was responsive to one's own baby versus an unfamiliar baby, or one's own baby versus one's own partner. So there was this kind of unique own baby salience that seemed to be lighting up the precuneus.
1: So, let me pause there.
0: Yeah.
1: So, to get more clarity from what you're saying. So that you basically were doing these, let's call it real-time imaging, right? Did you put pictures of different babies in front of the dads, including their own, and you measured very different responses in the precuneus? Is that what you're saying?
0: Yes, we actually gave them video clips. So we had recorded our babies in the lab, and we had recorded a baby that wasn't theirs, and then they watched brief clips of their own baby versus another baby. And so we were able to see kind of all over the brain what was lighting up kind of uniquely in response to their own baby. And the precuneus was one of those regions.
1: And this extends even further, right? Because you also showed them pictures or videos of attractive women. And what, that you find in a typical male, the attractive woman would produce a greater brain response than a random baby. But that's not what you found in dads?
0: Yeah, so actually that's a different
1: that's
0: study.
1: Different.
0: So
1: okay.
0: That was a study that was done by James Rilling's lab at Emory.
1: Okay.
0: He did a really cool study where they looked at showing men who were both fathers and non-fathers images of baby faces and attractive women, like scantily clad women. And, the non-fathers are way more interested in the good-looking women. But the fathers actually had sort of less of a preference in the brain. They had brain activation in kind of reward regions to the baby faces as well as to the attractive women. I think they still had a slight preference for the attractive women, but it was buffered, it was modulated when the men became parents. In our lab, we actually looked at their own partners.
1: Yeah.
0: So we had them watching the video clips of the babies, and then they also looked at their partners and an unfamiliar pregnant partner. And we contrasted, because we wanted to tease out, your partner is very familiar to you, as is your baby, and is related to you and relevant to you. And so we wanted to tease out that kind of familiarity and self-relevance from what's unique about baby stimuli in particular. And again, the precuneus was an area that helped differentiate, that was sort of special to the baby.
1: Well, we have a minute before we have to take our next break, Professor Saxby. And can I just take us for a second out of the scientific analysis and into your own brain in terms of how, like, the reactions that you had as a researcher when you saw these differences emerge? I mean, like, you're sitting there, the dad's in an MRI, and you're like looking at a brain being activated in different ways. I mean, like, kind of what was your reaction?
0: Yeah, I mean, I never get over the chills that I feel when I can see what's happening in someone's brain in real time. I just think it's like this unbelievable miracle of science. And I think it tells us that, you know, like dads are wired to care in the sense that they have this biology that can turn on when they're encountering a baby, particularly their own baby. And I think it sort of upends a lot of what we think about kind of who the instinctive parent is. And it tells us, again, going back to this word we keep using, plasticity, how very plastic we are, that men who don't undergo pregnancy still show these changes that, you know, kind of entrain with this transition to parenthood.
1: Okay. So when we come back, I want to talk with you more about how your research may ask us to rethink what our, let's say, our moral and societal presumptions are about fatherhood. So we'll talk about that in just a moment. This is On Point.
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1: You're back with On Point. I'm Meghna Chakrabarty, and Darby Saxby is our guest today. She's a professor of psychology at the University of Southern California, and she's doing research into how the brains of new fathers change. And we asked you, On Point listener out there, if you've experienced this, and a whole heck of you lot have, so let's listen to some more.
2: I realized that my generic vernacular included a whole lot of swear words, and I knew that that wasn't going to be a situation that would be cohesive with raising a daughter. I tried to look for certain ways to curb my enthusiasm with my vocabulary. I decided instead of swearing, I would absolutely yell out the names of NPR reporters. Meghna Chakrabarty was definitely one of them. So was Steve Inskeep, Rachel Martin, and Ari Shapiro.
3: I find myself happy to kind of show off my daughter and send pics unwarranted and unsolicited to random colleagues and work folks.
4: I do think I have dad brain. I don't know, I just feel like more goofy, and I've been watching all of my old favorite PBS shows like Arthur and Wishbone and all these different things, and how much I want him to experience these things. It's been a change, certainly, but it's a good change, and I don't know, he's my little guy.
1: Well, that last voice you heard was Zachary again in Lakeview, New York. Then there was Peter in Brooklyn, and at the top, Brendan in Seattle, Washington. And Brendan, I have got to know. First of all, I'm touched that you consider me worthy enough to replace an expletive in your vocabulary, but I want to know which one. You got to tell me. So, like, get back on the On Point Vox Pop app and let me know. Anyway, that's actually probably one of the best calls we've ever seen, Professor Saxby. Before we get to just the whole way fathers experience fatherhood and what our society expects of them, I want to get back to another aspect of the physiological change that you have mentioned, and that actually had to do with hormones. It's obvious why in a woman's body there's massive hormonal changes, but you've detected them in men too, and I was very surprised to read that testosterone actually changes the amount of testosterone in a father's body?
5: Yes, and that's actually been seen in animals as well as in humans. So some of the very first work on testosterone was done in birds, in songbirds, and found that testosterone spikes at the start of breeding season in males and then drops after kind of mating has been achieved, and men are men. Male birds are taking care of their hatchlings. And birds are actually a very sort of father-intensive species. Dads do a lot of the care in birds. But we've seen that in, you know, other biparental mammals as well, in mice, for example. And so the best study, I think, of testosterone changes in fatherhood, it was done by Lee Gettler, who's at Notre Dame. He had a longitudinal study of men recruited from the Philippines, measured testosterone a couple different times, and found that men who had higher testosterone at age 21 were more likely to become fathers. But then after they had children, their testosterone levels went down. And so that tells us that it's not just that low T men are selecting into parenthood, but rather there is something about becoming a father that seems to modulate our testosterone levels. And, you know, from an evolutionary survival perspective, it makes a lot of sense. It's actually taxing to the body to maintain high testosterone levels. And they might be adaptive when you're competing for mating opportunity, but when your job is really to nurture and invest in the survival of offspring, it's much better to turn those hormones down and, you know, be more tolerant of little babies instead of aggressive and competitive.
1: This is so fascinating to me, Professor Saxby, because, you know, for I would say perhaps the majority of species out there, the survival strategy in terms of evolutionary strategy for males is to have as many offspring as possible, right? But in species like primates specifically, where the survival of the extant offspring is a very energy intensive and long term duty for parents, the reduction in testosterone, what you're saying, it would be, it's helpful in focusing the father's energy on the offspring that exists. That is so fascinating
5: to me. Yeah, that's right. And actually, as human societies get wealthier and better resourced, you do see this shift from kind of a quantity-oriented mating strategy. Let's have as many babies as possible. Infant mortality is high. We're hoping some will survive. Versus let's have a couple of babies and really invest in their thriving, right? And so that is what we could, would consider to be kind of a lower testosterone strategy of fatherhood. One thing that's interesting, you know, looking at other animals is 95% of mammals don't have father involvement in infant care. So us humans are actually pretty unusual. It's us, the California mice, the prairie voles, you know, some other species we could name. But I would argue that father involvement is a sort of secret to our success as humanity, in the sense that we have these kind of caregivers on, extra caregivers on hand. We practice cooperative breeding, which means we help each other raise our children. And sort of the more contributors, right, the better the fate of our offspring.
1: Wait, but so hang on here for a second, because actually I read it in kind of a really different way, that this sort of very immediate active parenting from fathers is very, very recent in human history, right? In terms of the kind of day-to-day interaction with the infant versus the, what 99% of human history, which may have had a different role for fathers in a family group.
5: Well, so yes and no. So if you think about hunter-gatherers, right, there are hunter-gatherer societies where males actually are very involved in infant care. There's a society called the Aka that's gotten a lot of study there in Central Africa. Males are holding infants or within arm's reach of infants about 50% of the time. So that's a really unusually high level of father involvement. I think the story is less, you know, dads are checked out and then suddenly they check back in. It's more about variability across culture, and it's about what different cultures have at stake. So in this particular society, you know, they do net hunting. Women are really good net hunters. So are the men. And they work together in cooperative couple pairs. In societies that have different models of provisioning, it might make more sense to be specialized, right? So you have, you know, more traditional gender roles.
1: Yeah.
5: In our society, you know, we're a service and knowledge economy. It makes a lot of sense to have women in the workforce. They have the same skills that men do when it comes to, you know, the sort of wage earning that we do for the most part. And that means we need fathers to be involved in parenting at home. And you have seen these big changes in father investment.
1: Yeah, you know, but I actually, it's so interesting in the examples that you gave of different cultures. The takeaway I got is that, well, our society right now, let's just stick to the United States, is definitely not constructed to make it easy for fathers to be within arm's reach of their babies 50% of the time. We actually don't have a society that's supporting what it seems like your research is finding, that dads' brains are actually built to facilitate.
5: That's exactly right. Yeah, we're sort of in this tension, right? We're kind of like caught in between these two different moments in history where women are in the workforce. We haven't fully embraced that dads can be part of the childcare team to the same extent. You know, most men are not taking long paternity leaves. You know, certainly there are examples of other countries that have longer, more protected paternity leaves. We sort of still have this model of masculinity that's really built around the wage earner, the breadwinner. While at the same time, you know, many men and women want more father involvement. And,
1: yeah,
5: you know, our cultural models of fatherhood have changed. So, you know, we sort of have men feeling like they need to be doing more at home, but not necessarily having the scaffolding from our institutions to facilitate and encourage that.
1: Wow. Well, I mean, honestly, for policymakers, I hope they're hearing this, because now you can be like, the brain. The brain wants to take care of the child. Before we get to sort of things that we can at least, if not conclude right now, because as you said, the research is in its own infancy, sorry, pun intended, but sort of takeaways. There's one more hormone that I wanted to talk about, because oftentimes oxytocin, right, is very associated with maternal feelings and maternal care, like the so-called love hormone. Do we see fluctuations in that in fathers as well?
5: So we do, and my lab actually looked at dad's oxytocin levels after a play interaction with their infants. We found that when they spent more time touching and physically playing with their infants, dads had higher oxytocin. And that's something a couple researchers have found as well. I mean, speaking of literatures that are in their infancy, there's a lot we don't know about oxytocin. And okay. I think there are a lot of overblown claims. People love to say it's the cuddle hormone or the love hormone. It's actually a lot more subtle and in some ways very hard to measure. But we do see, like in prairie voles, I mentioned one of the biparental mammals out there, oxytocin levels play a really important role in social bonds and sort of motivate a lot of the like cuddling and huddling. In the same way that testosterone might motivate kind of competitive or aggressive behavior, it seems like oxytocin is something that kind of shores up our affiliation and is also dynamic in males as well as in females in new parenthood.
1: That's so, so interesting. So one takeaway, even though it might seem kind of basic and a no duh, having science to sort of affirm this conclusion, I think, is really important. You're proving that the male brain in human beings is actually designed to take part in parenthood, right? Because if it weren't, you wouldn't be able to detect any changes before and after a child is born in the brain of a man.
5: That's right. I think of it as like we have brains and hormones that are designed to kind of turn on when we engage in care. Does that mean that every father is going to spontaneously step up and be an amazing parent? Not necessarily, but it means that when we choose to invest, our biological milieu will follow suit, right? We were equipped with this kind of plastic, adaptable brains and bodies that can change as we devote more time and practice and energy and motivation to caring for little people.
1: Mm. And then, of course, I'm not going to ask you to give us the solution to fix society, but what flows from that in my mind is, well, then in that case, we as a society ought to be doing even more to facilitate, of course, not just dads being a greater part of their child's upbringing, but moms as well, or, you know, whatever your family unit is like. There's just a lot of evidence that there's much more we can do to facilitate that.
5: Yeah. I mean, I think the more that I study the transition to parenthood, the more I think of it, it's a time of vulnerability, but also of opportunity. It's a time that warrants much greater investment than we currently give it. We spend a lot more taxpayer money on the last 3 years of life than the first 3 years of life. And yeah. We don't do a lot to support parents' time at home with kids in the early years, even though we know that that time and practice is really important for sort of building that internal infrastructure that makes us great caregivers. Mm-hmm. And I think in the larger context of like the birth rate is dropping.
1: Yeah.
5: And lots of young people say they do not want to have children. We've sort of developed this society that pits itself against parents. And I think it becomes an existential issue. Like, how do we encourage healthy family formation through the supports that make parents' lives better?
1: Yeah. I just have two more questions for you for now, Professor Saxby. As your research continues, I'd love to have you back. But I can't talk to a working scientist right now without asking how the sort of the recent retraction of the administration's support for science is having an impact on you, your lab, your colleagues.
5: Yeah, I mean, it's shocking and devastating. And there has always been bipartisan support in this country for science and research. I think there's been a recognition that having strong science is great for our economy. It's an investment in human capital. And yet we've had these attacks on scientists, and I've had a couple of my students whose funding has been suddenly pulled, you know, in the middle of their training, you know, funds that they had budgeted around. It feels like a hostile, like if a hostile foreign power were to try to destabilize this country, it doesn't feel that different from what's happening right now inside universities.
1: Wow. Do you find that you or your colleagues are like having to do even things like comb through grant applications just to remove triggering keywords for the administration?
5: Yeah, I mean, I was actually the person that released that word list that you might have seen circulating around on social media. That was something that came from a colleague of mine who got it from his program officer at the National Science Foundation. It was the list of terms that included things like women and socioeconomic. Essentially, any kind of work you're going to do on humans is rendered ineligible by these kinds of terms. You know, it feels like we're living in, you know, Soviet Russia or Maoist China, and this is not how we build a free society.
1: I don't even know what to say.
5: Me neither.
1: that is genuinely shocking. Like, don't put the word woman in your grant application. Oh my God. Okay. Not that, you know, 50% of humanity doesn't deserve more research done on their experience.
5: Yeah.
1: Okay. So let me just switch gears once again, because the last question I do have you for you for now, for Professor, is what does your husband think about all of this, about your research?
5: Oh my gosh, that's the $1 million question. Thankfully, I married a great dad with a great sense of humor. And he's been a you know, he's read every chapter of the dad book, including the chapters that, you know, that talk about him and tell stories about his parenting, and, you know, has been a big supporter. He thinks it's funny that, you know, so much of my work is about motivating men to care and step up more around the household, because he's actually terrific at that, and I'm the slacker. I'm the one who's, like, always distracted staring at my laptop while he's doing the dishes and taking the kids places. So, you know, he generally puts me to shame, but
1: clone that guy.
5: I know. He's I'd like to take credit, but I think he's just a genuinely good guy.
1: Well, Darby Saxby is a professor of psychology at the University of Southern California, and she's at work on a book called Dad Brain, The New Science of Fatherhood. Professor Saxby, thank you so much for joining us.
5: Thank you so much for having me. This was such a pleasure.
1: I'm Meghna Chakrabarty. This is On Point.

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1: Hello, I'm Neil Kirksall.
2: And I'm Chris Howden. Coming up on As It Happens.
1: An aid worker in Congo says the system is playing catch-up as Ebola cases continue to spike, and responders are also dealing with a new concern, repeated attacks on treatment centers that are the result of misinformation and fear.
2: And less artificial, more intelligent. In an encyclical today, Pope Leo warned that AI must be disarmed or risk undermining human dignity. A Catholic AI developer tells us how he plans to apply that guidance.
1: Those stories and more coming up for you on the Monday edition of As It Happens.

0: This is National Native News. I'm Brian Bull, sitting in for Jill Freitas. It's Memorial Day, a time to honor those who've fallen in service for their country. Historically, Native people have enlisted at a higher rate per capita than any other demographic. Native people have served in all major wars and conflicts on behalf of the U.S. government, in spite of not always having full rights as American citizens. Many say it's to preserve the warrior tradition and to protect the land. The National Trust of Historic Preservation has placed the Greater Chaco Cultural Landscape on this year's list of America's 11 most endangered historic places. The nomination came from the All Pueblo Council of Governors, which supports the preservation and cultural significance of the landscape in the face of increasing threats. KUNM's Jeanette DeDios has more.
1: On the lands of Santa Ana Pueblo, council members highlighted their ancestral ties to the archaeological and cultural site. Chaco features over 600 rooms built 1,200 years ago with precise geometric masonry and crafted without the use of metal tools. This endangered listing comes after the Bureau of Land Management tried last year to revoke or modify a public order that currently safeguards over 300,000 acres of federal land from new oil and gas leasing for 20 years.

0: Pueblo of Acoma Governor Charles Riley says there's a cultural responsibility to Chaco Canyon.
1: When we speak of Chaco, we are not merely speaking of ruins. We are speaking of the spirits of our ancestors who are still present, still teaching, and still caring and asking us to carry for what they entrusted to us.
0: Riley says the Pueblo of Acoma is not opposed to development.
1: We are opposed to development that proceeds without meaningful consultation, without honest environmental review, and without regard for places that are irreplaceable.
0: This year's listing is the second time in 15 years that Chaco has been placed on the list. This is the first year that the 11 sites nominated will receive a one-time grant of $25,000 from the National Trust to help with conservation efforts. The council is asking the U.S. Department of Interior to stop the process of dismantling the public land order and make the current 10-mile buffer around Chaco permanent. They're also asking members of the public to contact their Congress in support. A number of Pueblo governors have reached out to Interior Secretary Doug Burgum through letters and invitations to visit Chaco, but he has not responded. For National Native News, I'm Jeanette Didios.
2: A tribe from the Four Corners region has inked a historic deal with Interior Secretary Doug Burgum advancing the Trump administration's domestic energy agenda. KJZZ's Gabriel Pietrazio has more.
3: The Southern Ute Indian tribe in southwest Colorado has entered the first ever TERRA, or Tribal Energy Resource Agreement, more than two decades after Congress enacted the law. This allows the nearly 1,500-member tribe to handle its own business without obtaining expressed permission from the Interior Department. Councilman Andrew Gallegos testified before Congress last month.
4: Having the tribe regulate and be the one that oversees all of our compliances, it makes us more sovereign as a tribe. And the economic value that it brings is the health and welfare of our membership.
3: That will include the leasing of energy projects and issuing of right-of-ways on the 700,000-acre reservation near Durango. For National Native News, I'm Gabriel Pietrazio.
2: And I'm Brian Bull, wishing you all a safe and meaningful Memorial Day. Jill Freitas is back tomorrow for National Native News.

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2: Hear that? 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
3: Hello, I'm Neil Kirksall.
4: Good evening, I'm Chris Howden. This is As It Happens. Tonight.
3: The enemy within. At this point, Ebola is outpacing efforts to contain it, but an aid worker in Congo tells us he is determined to help close the gap.
4: A close call and close quarters. A giant overheating chemical tank in Southern California is no longer at risk of exploding, but the crisis isn't over. We'll reach a resident who is housing 20 of her evacuated relatives.
3: He'd prefer to spell faith without AI. In a papal first, Pope Leo formally presents his view on artificial intelligence, and the man behind a Catholic AI tool tells us he's listening.
4: Clearing the air. We'll remember one of the earliest pioneers of climate activism, a lobbyist who read a report on the catastrophic effects of burning coal in 1979 and spent the rest of his life pushing for change.
3: The haves and the have-nots. The NHL says a Canadiens watch party in Gatineau, Quebec is a no-go, but the party organizer tells us he is holding out hope the league will reverse that call.
4: And chick magnet. Someone in Kansas bought themselves a brand new pickup truck, but they can't drive it off the lot just yet because a family of protected robins is living on top of one of the tires. As it happens, the Monday edition, Radio Lit cautions against putting all of your eggs near one gasket.

0: In Congo, the invisible enemy still has the upper hand. There are now more than 900 suspected Ebola cases in the country. 220 people have died. And the virus is not the only concern for health workers. There have been two arson attacks on Ebola treatment centers. And today, armed men stormed a hospital demanding that the bodies of two relatives be handed over. Contact with human remains is one way the virus can be spread. Ahmed Mahat is a manager with International Medical Corps. He's helping to build two isolation wards for Ebola patients. We reached him in Bunia, Congo.
1: Ahmed, I know you're speaking with people who have family members in the hospital. This must be such a difficult time for them. What are they telling you?
2: Most of the family members are currently undergoing some grief. Some of them have fear and grief because some of them have lost their loved ones, and some are fearing that the virus is spreading, and they are really afraid that anything can happen.
1: What do you say to them, Ahmed, to try to ease that anxiety and calm those fears?
2: What we are doing currently is we are creating awareness within the community on Bujibujo virus, but also trying to ensure that they can also have access to some of the facilities that we are currently constructing, but at the same time, that the ones that are available to seek medical care.
1: I wanted to ask you about those facilities you're constructing, two isolation wards. I know you and your team are working really around the clock. How will they change things for people there?
2: Currently, we are trying to construct a 36-bed isolation center. Given that the virus is spreading, we are trying, because in the community, there's a high transmission within the community. We are trying to ensure that we have the isolation centers ready to ensure that we can receive more cases, and then try to make sure we can also treat them and people going out treated. So yes, this will at least allay some of the anxiety, fear within the community. At least they are areas, their facilities available to receive and treat patients. Unlike what has been happening previously, that there are no facilities available.
1: Mm-hmm. When you look at the number of confirmed cases now, the number of deaths so far, and then all the work you're doing, I mean, do you feel at this stage that you're able to keep up?
2: Well, the situation is really escalating, and the virus is still spreading. There are areas that have not been accessed yet. Yeah, for the areas we are currently working, yes, we will try to mitigate all this, but there is a lot to be done, especially to reach to reach all that hard to reach areas. What we have observed is that there is a gap of around 4 weeks between the dates of confirmation and the dates the virus spread. So this has allowed significant community transmission before the response began. So for now, we are really trying our very best, as International Medical mm-hmm. Corps, but also with the rest of other partners on the ground and the Ministry of Health, trying to ensure that we can, as much as possible, reach all the affected communities and ensure that we provide the necessary support required.
1: When you say that, what exactly do you mean? What does it look like and feel like to know that it is so far ahead of you?
2: In some of the affected health zones, they don't have the protective equipment. They don't have medical supplies. Resources are not adequate. Laboratory capacity is rudimentary. And the turnaround time for receiving laboratory results is also an issue at the moment. So yes, there is a lot to be done. There is a lot of effort that really needs to be put in place to ensure that we can reach to those affected communities. Because some of these areas are insecure because of security access, but this also will require a concerted effort from the authorities, from communities, to ensure that our humanitarian assistance are secured in these areas.
1: There are so many layers to what's happening and what people are dealing with. Our listeners heard about the attacks on treatment centers. What is fueling that, the misinformation, the fear? that you're hearing there?
2: Some community members are not happy because with Ebola, you know, most of the time there's safe barriers that are being conducted. Communities are not, you know, they are allowed to be there, but they are not allowed to go and bury the dead ones, the loved ones that passed away. They want to take the body and then do the normal procedures they normally undertake at the at home. Given that this situation is very complex, so they felt that they are not given their loved ones. Mm-hmm. And then the other thing is that you know, people are coming in a very critical time. Cases are coming very late. The mm-hmm. prognosis or the condition are not already good when they come in, and then someone dies at the ETU, and there are so many things that being said within the community. They are not really happy with dating that yeah. people come in alive and then dies once they arrive at the treatment unit. So what we'll be doing is that we really need to be you know, creating awareness within the community, providing information on the treatment center. They have to believe that the treatment center is a treatment center, and mm-hmm. There's no other thing that is taking place around there. So mm-hmm. there's a lot of information that really needs to be passed with shared with the community on this.
1: Ahmed, thank you for this. Please take care.
2: Thank you very much.
0: Ahmed Mahat is a manager with International Medical Corps. We reached him in Bunia, Congo.

0: It is 42,000 words long, but it can be boiled down to four words: proceed with great caution. That's Pope Leo's message for AI companies and governments. Today, the Pope broke with tradition. Sitting alongside a co-founder of the AI company Anthropic, he presented his encyclical, a kind of papal memo, on artificial intelligence. In a speech introducing the document, Pope Leo urged governments to slow down the development of AI systems and warned of the risks of misinformation, global conflict, and disruption for working people. And he emphasized that new technology should be developed with the good of humanity in mind.
1: Let's not fear artificial intelligence, but constantly keep the question of the human in play. Only with such an integral vision can artificial intelligence be directed toward the common good. Only together, those who design systems and those affected by them, richer countries and poorer ones, institutions and individuals, power centers and peripheries, will we be able to build a future not for a privileged few, but for the entire human family.
0: Pope Leo presenting his AI vision at the Vatican earlier today. Matthew Harvey Sanders was at that presentation. He's the founder and CEO of Longbeard, a Catholic-focused AI company. We reached him in Rome.
2: Matthew, Pope Leo had some warnings today, concerns about the pace of AI, talks about the need for government regulation of the companies driving the development of this technology. What did you make of what you heard? What will you change at your company?
3: Well, I mean, I think what he's shared is our concerns that are shared by, I mean, I think even a lot of the heads of the AI labs themselves, right, that this is the most powerful technology to ever been invented. And so, of course, it makes sense. We'd want to ensure that people have a voice as to how it's developed and where it's effectively applied. So I think his concerns were reasonable and shared by most people of goodwill around the world. As far as our own company, I mean, for us, given that we focus primarily on building Catholic AI, mm-hmm. it's just making sure that the AI, it can be as faithful as possible, right? If you're going to be basically sharing documents and providing an AI system to people around the world and basically over 50 languages, 190 countries, you want to make sure that that AI is faithful in the sense it's grounded in the actual primary source documents. And so we'd like to think that what we're doing is very much in line with the Pope's

0: actually shocked if it, within the course of the next 24 hours, if most of the major heads of the AI labs don't listen to it. I know that they probably won't have time to sit or read it from top to bottom, but I think they'll probably be asking their AIs to summarize it. I think, people acknowledge that Pope Leo is one of the foremost leaders on faith and morals in the world. And these labs know that they have to develop this technology and use this technology, especially given the amount of resources it uses, with some degree of a public mandate. So by ignoring a moral leader like Pope Leo XIV, I think that would be absurd.
1: The fact that he has to say it, or that people have to hear it. We have a lot of conversations on the show about the importance of AI, but also the concerns around it, obviously, specifically with companies including Anthropic, OpenAI, ChatGPT. They can make or could have made these decisions well before all of the concerns and well before someone like Pope Leo says what he said today. So do you really think that they'll pivot now?
0: Well, no, I don't think they'll pivot, but I think that they certainly will refocus their efforts. I think in particular of ensuring that the AIs are aligned to some kind of understanding of values that we share collectively as a species. I know that's very difficult, right? Whose values? But I think what the Pope is trying to do here is he's trying to, and he said this with these remarks he actually offered in the room, he's trying to start a conversation with them to discern this. And he recognizes that he's just one voice. Obviously, governments and other faith groups have to be involved in this as well. But I think they will pay attention, because in the end of the day, users are going to have a choice between which AI, you know, that they wish to use. And if they know that there's AIs out there that are morally well-grounded, right, and reflect kind of the values of a species, then I think, by and large, provided that the AI is just as capable as the others, that they'll choose that AI.
1: In terms of the work that your company does and that your model does, why did you want to start it in the first place, Magisterium AI?
0: Well, I mean, listen, it really came down to this. I mean, I myself am a convert to Catholicism, and I remember what that process was like. It was tough. There wasn't a lot of Catholics I knew who could answer some of these bigger questions around faith, and morals. And so I spent a lot of time digging around and had to kind of stumble across a lot of these the great fathers and doctors of the Church. So later on, when I was in seminary, I had the same kind of challenge when I used to work for the Archdiocese of Toronto. We had the same kind of challenge when people were asking us complex theological, philosophical questions. And I just thought, man, there's got to be an easier way to do this. I think what AI, if nothing else, is providing us is a means to ensure that anyone in the world can get access to the written patrimony of the Church, you know, wisdom and insight going back 2,000 years. And I think that's extraordinary.
1: How do you make sure that your operations, your company, your staff adhere to your own moral compass and what the Pope said today, knowing what we know about what this technology needs to grow?
0: Well, I mean, I think one of the big things is just recognizing our role in this. I mean, this may sound kind of odd to come from a guy who's building an AI product, but effectively, we don't really want the AI generalizing from church teaching and guiding people. In fact, as much as possible, we don't want the AI really thinking about or trying to be original on anything that people are prompting towards. Effectively, what Magisterium AI is effectively kind of a glorified librarian. Effectively, the idea is when someone asks a question, what we want to do is tap into the human wisdom and insight, which, of course, in many cases is inspired by God, and we want to make that accessible to people. And so the way we do that is it retrieves a bunch of wisdom and insight, and AI reads it and then tries to summarize and distill it. So that's a very very distinct kind of approach, as opposed to just, you know, basically training a model, putting a wrapper, a user interface on it, and just unleashing it to the public.
1: What do you say to those, Matthew, and not only Catholics, but perhaps Catholics have approached you, those who feel that their church has no business interacting with artificial intelligence?
0: Well, I'd simply go back and ask them this. What is the purpose of as the church? I mean, effectively, the purpose of the church is to spread the gospel, right? To ensure that everybody on earth has access to this truth that we have, that's, you know, changed our lives. And if technology as a tool can be a means by which we can share that truth and help others to have this great gift of grace that we have, why would we reject it? In the same way, why would we reject the printing press or the radio or the television? The church has a long tradition of embracing technology to further the gospel. I think this is just another tool, a very powerful tool, but another tool nonetheless. And so I think we're obligated to embrace it for the sake of mission.
1: Matthew, I'm glad we could speak. Thank you for this.
0: Thank you very much.
2: Matthew Harvey.

0: For the first time since 2014, the Montreal Canadiens are in the Eastern Conference Final, playing the Carolina Hurricanes for a chance to advance to the Stanley Cup Finals. And in the city of Gatineau, Quebec, across the river from Ottawa, fans were excited to come together for a watch party at the local junior hockey arena, the Slush Puppy Center. Hundreds of tickets were sold, arrangements were made with the local broadcaster, and proceeds were set to go to a local mental health charity. And then, just days before the game, the NHL stepped in and canceled the whole event because, technically, Gatineau sits squarely in Ottawa Senators territory. The event was organized by Impératif Français, an organization dedicated to promoting Francophone culture. Wassim Aboutanos is its president, and we reached him in Gatineau.
1: Wassim, when you got the news that the NHL wanted this event shut down, I mean, what did you think? Was that something in the back of your mind you were prepared for?
2: Honestly, we weren't prepared at all. We thought that we had all the authorization to organize this gathering, this watch party. So we were surprised, actually not thinking that it was real, you know what I mean? We first called the NHL, and then we received a call from the Ottawa Senators and an email from NHL saying that, no, you're not able to make this happening.
1: The Senators are not in these playoffs. They've been eliminated, so you're not in direct competition. What are they saying the problem is under these circumstances?
2: Actually, this is what's funny. So they're not saying anything. They're just putting, you know, the answer on the NHL rules that Gatineau is in the Ottawa Senators franchise territory. So basically, we were telling them what we're all telling now. Well, you are out of the playoffs, so this is not a product that that is available in Ottawa at the meantime. You know what I mean?
1: Yeah.
2: So this is why we ended up having all the authorization from TVA Sports, which is the broadcaster on the Quebec territory.
1: Mm-hmm.
2: But again, when we starting to sell the tickets, the NHL and the Sens told us, no, you are on the Ottawa territory. And of course, you know, Gatineau is so close to Ottawa that maybe in all the administration there and the politics of the NHL, they don't think about Gatineau as a part of Quebec. Maybe, I don't know.
1: And again, as our listeners heard, this is a fundraiser for a local charity. You now have, at last count, more than 6,000 supporters who've signed this online petition, right?
2: And that's it. So we co-organized this event with Les Grands Feux du Casino here. It's an event of fireworks in the Ottawa Gatineau area. And the fundraiser was for mental health. We had maybe 100 tickets an hour that have been sold in the first 3 hours before we shut down the ticketing. Mm-hmm. So this is when we started the petition. It's now over 6,000, maybe reaching 7 shortly. We had 5,000 signatures within 24 hours. So this was really to see if the population was as surprised as us. And they are.
1: It's in Senators territory, as we said, as our listeners heard. But do most people there cheer for the Sens or the Habs?
2: This is what's funny. So we have the choice, you know what I mean? And we have also the choice to cheers for both teams.
1: Sure.
2: I don't know if you heard about La Charge d'Ottawa against La Victoire de Montréal.
1: Yes, we talked about it. We spoke with a fan who was cheering for both. She was, actually.
2: Exactly. So it's a perfect example where we can get fans for both. So we're talking about hockey fans, not about Ottawa or Canadian fans. Still, if we have to do a survey, I'm pretty sure that the Canadians will be on top. But this is what's nice. We can cheer for both. And as a Habs fan, for example, myself, I watched way more games at the Canadian Tire Center than at the Bell Center because it's beside me. So, you know, my hockey dollar is spent in the Ottawa organization.
1: What have people who were hoping to go to this gathering telling you?
2: Well, don't have a look at the social media's comments now, because it's really going left and right. People are angry. People, they don't understand. They feel that it's just normal for us to be able to gather as all the other cities, I would say, in the world, except Ottawa. And, you know, we saw watch parties in the Toronto area. We saw watch parties overseas in France. So we don't, people are just angry, saying, what are they doing not letting us gather? And this is where the Ottawa senators don't are not helping us. They're just saying, well, oh, this is the NHL rule, deal with them. But the NHL rule is there to protect Ottawa, so we need Ottawa to jump in the event. We're all behind one team, old, young, women, men, you know, people from here, immigrants. So there's no, it's the only place where we're not divided.
1: This is about hockey. It was for charity, as we said, but this is also about reflecting the goals of the organization that mm-hmm. you're a part of, right? That you lead. Why is this an important reflection of that work?
2: Les Canadiens de Montréal, the Montreal Canadiens, are more than just a hockey team for our culture. You know, the French Canadiens and the Quebecers, most likely, for them, Montreal Canadiens, it's really a symbol of our culture. We're talking about 125 years of history of Stanley Cups, of winnings. So, and it's the only team in the French market of the NHL. So this is why for us, it's really more than just hockey. It's really about our culture, our French culture, and it's our way to make sure that it circulates, you know, all over Canada and maybe all over the world. The Montreal Canadiens are well known all over the world in sports.
1: Wassim, thank you.
2: You're welcome, Neil. Thank you very much for having me.
0: Wassim Aboutanos is the president of Impératif Français. He is in Gatineau, Quebec.

Some people just need a silly little car to do their little baby errands, like getting their hand puppet repaired or buying themselves a small salad. But you need a truck that's as tough as a rhinoceros pulling a train full of rhinoceroses while wearing a leather jacket. You need the Ford F-250 with a power blast, front side V8 engine, quadruple Hemi top suspension, and a robin's nest on one of the tires. A nest containing four newborn baby robins. Tiny, delicate miracles of nature peeping at their mom to bring them regurgitated earthworms and whatnot. The Ford F-250 from the Olathe Ford Lincoln dealership in Olathe, Kansas. You can load it up with anvils and drive it up a mountain backwards when that family of robins leaves and not before. On May 14th on Facebook, Olathe Ford Lincoln posted, quote, "This may be the only F-250 in America currently protected by the Migratory Bird Treaty Act," unquote. Attached was a photo of a robin sitting in a nest, which was sitting on the tire of a Ford F-250. She had laid four eggs in there, and when the dealership made that post, the eggs had just hatched. That's one of the chicks, blissfully unaware that it is growing up on the tire of a powerhouse vehicle with a potential payload of 8,000 pounds and a maximum of 1,200 foot-pounds of torque. Also, the chick is blissfully unaware that someone has purchased the truck that it is living in. But the Migratory Bird Treaty Act means the robin's nest can't be moved until the robins hit the road for good. I shouldn't have said hit the road. Let's just say until the robins fly away. Bird Protecting Act or no Bird Protecting Act, it's nice of everyone to be so patient. And even if the new owner got impatient, they would just need to take one look at those vulnerable little chicks, which would drive home that they can't drive it home. Here's Mira Blood with White Truck.

0: Mira Blood with White Truck.
1: We're going to take a short break now. When we return, the imminent threat of an overheating chemical tank in Southern California over the weekend has been downgraded. But one woman who has 20 evacuees staying with her in her home says they are trying to make the most of it.
0: And being the climate change activist he wanted to see in the world, a friend and colleague remembers Rafe Pomerantz, who recognized the threat of global warming early and then spent decades trying to get everyone else to recognize it. Stay tuned. I'm Chris Howden.
1: And I'm Neil Kirksall.

0: Kids who drink alcohol are more likely to have problems at school, with their friends, and with the law. 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But you don't need a big speech to help a child understand the dangers of underage drinking. Just start small, having a lot of small, casual talks at the store, in the drive-thru, or between video games can make a big difference. And starting when they're around age 8 can prepare them to make a lifetime of healthy decisions. Get talk tips, facts, and more at smalltalkswi.org.
1: People in Southern California can breathe a small sigh of relief today, and I mean that literally. Over the weekend, around 50,000 people were forced to evacuate because of a nearby overheating chemical tank full of toxic material. The worst-case scenario would have been a catastrophic explosion that could have leveled neighborhoods. But today, officials announced the tank is no longer at risk of blowing up, thanks to a crack that has relieved some of the pressure. Still, authorities are keeping the state of emergency and the evacuation orders in place, warning that the crisis is not over yet. Yasmin Martinez lives 15 minutes outside the evacuation zone. For the last few days, she has been housing 20 of her relatives who were forced to leave their homes. We reached her in Anaheim.
2: Yasmin, the threat of an explosion is gone. As you know, the evacuation order is still very much in place. So what is the emotion, the feeling all of you are feeling right now?
3: Well, there is some relief because obviously we were worried about my family's homes and them being obviously ruined if that something like that would happen. But it's still kind of a little scary just because there's still a lot of unknown that comes with it.
2: At what point, you know, when this all started, did you start calling everyone or messaging everyone? Maybe there's a family group chat to say, okay, well, you're coming here.
3: Well, we have family group chat. We talk every day. We're really like close. We're a close, tight-knit family. And one of the cousins mentioned like, hey, like, I got a text at 6 a.m. We're like, okay, we're just kind of like paying attention, but not really too much. And then the next one was at 8 o'clock. And the next thing you know, like everything was hitting the fan and they're like, there's helicopters outside. There's going to be an explosion. So immediately, like my mom, the owner of the house, she's like, well, come over here. And so everybody started coming here. We had one cousin show up with her children, then my aunt, then another cousin show up, and then another cousin because they had nowhere else to go. So like, It just happened so abruptly that like we just took everybody in and we'll adjust later.
2: Of course, that's you know, if you're lucky enough to have a big family around you, that's what you do. You come together, right? What is the age range of everybody in your home now?
3: Right now there is a 7-month-old baby, and then up to I think the oldest, my uncle is 73.
2: Oh my goodness!
3: Yeah.
2: I saw, you know, you posted a couple of TikToks with some funny music. So you know, you were taking it in stride and trying to make light of it. But what is the state of your house right now?
3: Honestly, everything is pretty fluid. Like we all get along very well. It's nothing out of the norm for us. We go camping every year with 50 of our family members, and we're that family that has a corny t-shirts that match and everything. So to us, it's nothing out of the ordinary. It's just, some people are outside, other people are eating. They all treat my home like it's theirs, and that's what we do, and that's how we've been for most of our lives. So if somebody's hungry, we don't have to stop everything and cook for everyone. It's just like, here's food, you guys eat when you want, do what you want, it's your house.
2: Oh, that's a beautiful thing in these very difficult circumstances. How many rooms, I mean, where is everybody sleeping?
3: So there is, it's a 3-bedroom, 2-bath. And so you have my mom, my aunt, my uncle in one room, my older son that's 20 years old in one room with his 2 cousins. Then you have me sharing a bedroom with my cousin and her 2 babies. And then the rest of the family is downstairs on the couch, on inflatable mattresses, on a pad on the floor. So we figured it out. It's a good thing that we were good at Tetris in the 90s.
2: You did figure it out. You have a great attitude. In terms of what happens next, there's 7,000 gallons, 26,000 liters of a chemical called MMA, which is used to make some plastics at this tank that in Garden Grove is holding. As we said, officials say there's no chemical leak at this point, but I wonder if any of your family members there who are not able to go home yet want to tell us about what they're concerned about at this stage.
3: Yeah, I have my cousin right here, Tiara, that had to evacuate, if you'd like to speak to her.
2: Sure, thank you.
3: Hi.
2: Hi, Tiara. Thanks so much for making time for us. I'm Neil. Yes. And Yasmin was just telling us a little bit about the scenario there at her house. But back where you live, I wonder, what are your concerns about your home and your neighborhood now?
3: We were concerned initially because they did say that there was a chance it would explode. And we're super close. We're about a 3-minute drive from the location of the tanks. So we were super worried that our house would get impacted by that. But as of today, they said that the threat of that happening, it's not there anymore. Mm-hmm. Of course, we're still worried about the fumes or anything of that sort, if it leaks out and all that stuff. Because, again, we are super close, like the toxins. Yeah. I actually do have, I have 3 children, and one of them actually has asthma. So that's something I had to take into consideration if that were to, like, release in the area, that he would be affected by that.
2: How old is he?
3: He will be 3.
2: Oh, and your other children?
3: I have my 8-month-old and then my 7-year-old.
2: Oh, and what do you tell them? I mean, not the 8-month-old maybe, but the ones who can understand. What do you tell them?
3: The 2 little ones don't understand. They're of course, the baby's a baby, but the 3-year-old, he is running around like nothing for him. It's just he's just waking up and he's
2: big sleepover. Yeah,
3: yeah, he's excited. The oldest, he did hear us talking about it and all that stuff the first day it happened. He did get a little bit like of an anxiety, worrying about what's gonna happen, what is that, what's gas, asking me all these questions. He come down and now he's here and he's having a ball. Aww. He hasn't even thought about our house.
2: do you have any word from officials about a timeline about when you might be able to go back?
3: No, we don't. They haven't. They just said that there was no threat of explosion and that evacuation is still in place and that we still don't have a timeline for return. But thankfully, like, we have this open space for us and they welcomed us and they're all super patient with my children. Of course, they treat them like their own. So it's really nice that my kids have, the kids especially, have the space that they're comfortable and they're able to just be themselves and not have to worry about what's going on outside the doors.
2: I really am glad you're all together, Tiara. If we'll just say goodbye to Yasmin as well, if you can pass the phone back to her.
3: Yes.
2: Thank you so much.
3: Hello.
2: Yasmin, thank you for this.
3: Yeah.
2: How does it feel to know you can be there for your family and each other in this way?
4: It's really nice. And I'm just very blessed that we're able to do that. And last night, one of my clients was generous enough to tell me to check my Venmo and he donated $500 to us. So we're going to go get some food, some pizzas for the kids and maybe some ice cream.
2: I think this is going to be
4: help
2: a time.
4: Us out that, financially.
2: Yeah, I think the children are going to remember this for all the best reasons. I hope everything gets sorted out soon. Thank you so much for this.
4: Thank you so much. Have a great day.
2: You too.
1: We reached Yasmin Martinez and her cousin Tiara in Anaheim, California.

0: Mark Carney is sharing a message of national unity, and if he sounds a little more urgent about it than usual, you know why. Last week, Premier Daniel Smith announced that this fall, Albertans would vote on whether the province should stay in Canada or begin the process of a binding vote on whether to separate. At a housing announcement today, the Prime Minister weighed in with his thoughts on the question at hand.
1: In terms of the specifics of the question, we have an obligation as the federal government to look at the question and determine whether it's consistent with the Clarity Act that is underway. Ultimately, if there are questions around that, questions about the clarity of the question, if you follow, that would be a role for Parliament. I'm not saying that's the case. I will make the following observation, though, about the question, and this is an observation from experience. In these separation issues, it is often advanced that vote for this and it's a free option. Vote for this and we will strengthen our hand in a future negotiation. That is a very dangerous bluff. That is a very dangerous bluff. I saw firsthand what happened in the United Kingdom when the view was vote for this, it'll be soft, and then we'll negotiate, etc., and they end up. And they're still 10 years later trying to undo what people didn't think they were voting for, but what they ended up having. We have to be very careful about this. There's a very strong positive case for Canada, a strong Alberta in a united Canada. We're making it stronger, working together, and I look forward to making that case with many, many other Albertans and Canadians over the course of the next 150 days.
0: Prime Minister Mark Carney speaking to reporters this morning. Not everyone appreciated the tone Mr. Carney struck in those remarks, including Conservative MP Michelle Rempel-Garner, who responded to the Prime Minister's comments this afternoon.
2: What we need to do right now is that the Liberals need to project hope, not fear. And to do that, they have to start addressing some of the deep and real frustrations of the people of my province. I want to be very clear. Some of the most patriotic Canadians I know are frustrated Albertans. They know that a strong Alberta means a strong Canada, and a lot of people don't understand why the Liberals spent a decade stymieing our economy for no reason, that weakened our entire country. And we're seeing that right now, right? At a time when we could be producing record levels of energy to meet the world's needs at a time of crisis, a decade of Liberal policy not only cost the people of my province jobs and prosperity, it cost our entire country that prosperity. It cost our entire country energy security. But it's not just about energy security. It's not just about these bills, which they need to repeal. It's also about equity. I believe that a strong Canada is when we are united in equity. And the reality is it's not all okay right now. The federal Liberals have treated my province for a decade like an afterthought. There's one person who can unite the country right now, and one job it is, and it's Mark Carney's. But he can't just wag his finger. He has to project real action.
0: Conservative MP Michelle Rempel-Garner speaking to reporters earlier today.

0: Nowadays, it's widely, if not always enthusiastically, understood that burning coal heats Earth's atmosphere. But when Rafe Palmer Ants read an obscure report in 1979 laying that truth out, it changed his life, and it thrust him into a lifelong fight to do something to stop catastrophic global warming. In the decades that followed, Mr. Pomerantz used his experience as a lobbyist in Washington to get climate change on the political agenda, organizing the first congressional hearings on the topic and helping negotiate the landmark Kyoto Protocol. Rafe Pomerantz died last week. He was 79 years old. Last year at the University of Cambridge, he described what it was like trying to get attention in those early years.
1: To give you an example of how buried the whole thing was, we went to see a key reporter in the New York Times about climate change. And he wrote a story, but it appeared on page B27 of a Saturday paper. Now, if you know what that means, it means it's buried. And that's kind of where it was at the time.
0: Dan Becker was the first director of the Sierra Club's global warming program. He worked alongside Rafe Pomerantz for years. We reached Mr. Becker in Washington, D.C.
2: Dan, you met Rafe Pomerantz about a decade after he read that 1979 report that he says changed his life. When you did meet, what did he tell you about why, in his view, climate change was going to be and should be the next political battle?
3: Well, Rafe was amazing. He was insightful and smart and perceptive, and he said, this is going to be the big issue. This is what everybody is going to be working on in the future. And he was right. Most environmentalists are now working on global warming, on climate change.
2: In that moment, were you convinced? Was he convincing in his arguments, or did you have some questions?
3: Well, nothing happens on first impression. So he was very persistent, and my colleagues and I asked lots of follow-up questions. He brought scientists to our meetings to impress on us the realities. He sent us reports. So he was very persistent. He was perceptive, and he never gave up.
2: His background was in history, not science. So what did he tell you about, you know, why he jumped headfirst into this fight?
3: Well, he was working as an environmental advocate at Friends of the Earth when I first got to know him, which is an environmental group here in Washington. And we were working together on the Clean Air Act, which Mr. Trump has now decimated. And we were trying to figure out how to protect people from the pollutants that cause direct harm. And the challenge with global warming is that it causes indirect harm. Instead of breathing something or drinking something that poisons you, the heat-trapping gases that come out of the same pipes, tailpipes and smokestacks, heat the atmosphere and cause the kinds of crisis that we're seeing with more extreme droughts and floods and storms. And so he was very compelling about what the challenge was, and that environmentalists were going to have to roll up our sleeves and get involved.
2: What was it about him that really made people pay attention?
3: He had the facts. He talked directly with a lot of the scientists, and then came to non-scientists and explained what the facts were. And the facts are very stark. And he was very compelling. He also had a fabulous sense of humor.
2: I want to ask you more about that in a moment. But what you said is that is not to say there were not obstacles. We know where we're at and the ups and downs to even get to this point in our understanding of climate change. But in 1989, there was a pivotal meeting in the Netherlands. It was the first major political climate conference that was supposed to create a binding agreement on emissions. Neither of you were allowed to be in the final negotiations. How did you deal with that?
3: Well, it was a meeting in which there were, I don't know, maybe 10 environmentalists and a bunch of government officials. And the Bush administration sent someone to dissemble and try to prevent any action. And that was Alan Bromley, who was the science advisor to the first President Bush. And so it was hard for us to break through. And we as environmentalists, tried to figure out what is it that we can do that can reach the reporters who are here, who can then tell the public what's going on. And Rafe introduced me and a couple of others to the representative of an island nation in the Pacific called Kiribati. And he was about 5 feet tall. And he said, yeah, this is a terrible thing for my country. We're going to be swamped under the ocean as sea levels rise. And so Rafe and I asked if he would be willing to talk to the press if we assembled a press conference for him. And he said, yes, he could do that. And then we were rudely suggesting to him what he might say. And he just nodded and said, yes, okay, I can do that. And so we brought together the reporters who were at the meeting and introduced him. And then he stood up and he said, you know, I'm 5 feet tall and there's no place on my islands that is higher than my head. And then he pointed to his shin and he said, now, if we're talking about a 1 foot sea level rise, and then he pointed to his thigh, how about a 2 foot sea level rise? And then he pointed to his torso and a three foot sea level rise. Am I making myself clear? And it devastated everybody in the room. Rafe and I looked at each other with just delight. Afterward, he came up to us and he said, did I do okay? And we were embarrassed that he had run rings around anything that we had hoped would happen.
2: In the end, though, the United States forced the conference to abandon any commitment to freezing emissions. How did you and Rafe Pomerantz process that?
3: Well, I think we dusted ourselves off and got to work on the next battle. Mm-hmm. Every year there was a global warming meeting of some sort. He and other environmentalists went to those meetings trying to force the issue. We went to Congress and tried to get legislation adopted. He brought in scientists to brief members of Congress and often editorial boards of major publications. Never say die, never give up. This is too big a problem. The planet's at risk. So he just rolled up his sleeves and dove in deeper.
2: That sense of humor you were mentioning, did that come in handy for all those ups and downs?
3: Oh, it definitely did. And I'm sure in his last days, he was trying to figure out how do we go beyond where we are with Donald Trump, who's decimated everything that we've worked for. And I will miss both his sense of humor and Rafe. And we need him now more than ever.
2: Dan, I appreciate this. Thank you.
3: My pleasure. Thank you for honoring him by telling people about him and reminding us of the need to take action.
0: Dan Becker is the director of the Center for Biological Diversity. He's in Washington, D.C.

0: Last summer, a fire swept through Flin Flon, Manitoba. About 230 families lost cabins and homes, including Janet Modlar and Greg East. Well, they went back and collected photos and personal items from the rubble of their home and turned them into artwork they call Transformed by Fire. They've just opened a new exhibition of the work at the Cumberland Gallery in the legislature in Regina.
1: Rubble. That's just all that was left. Black trees. It was pretty devastating and shocking to see. It was unbelievable.
2: What was the moment that you said, okay, well, this could be something we could turn quite a negative into something positive?
1: We spent quite a few days up there sort of going through the rubble. And as we did, we found things that somehow survived. They were intact, but they were changed. You know, there was pieces of melted glass on pottery. I had a big pottery collection, and, you know, that goes through a real high fire in a kiln, and so it managed to survive the fire. Some was broken, but a lot of it had, you know, pieces of melted glass, bits of charred wood, just all kinds of things from the fire attached to it. And there were a couple of pieces that were actually nicer after the fire than before.
3: There are positives that can come out of negative, and I think the Transformed by Fire show it's helping us through the transition of our lives from what was and what is now, becoming retirement in a different house. Yeah, the objects in the show are incredible, and I can't begin to describe them, except that I think people will, if they get a chance, take your family down and have a look and look at some of the objects there. And what I've been asked to say by some folks up north is that one thing we could ask of the government of Saskatchewan and the SPCA is try and be prepared, because this could happen somewhere else next summer.
0: Janet Modlar and Greg East are the creators of an art exhibition called Transformed by Fire, now on display at the Cumberland Gallery in Regina. They spoke to Adam Hunter on the Morning Edition.
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